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Good evening. Welcome to Night Train here on 91.3 WYSO and Novaphonic.fm. My name's Dave Barber. I'm here every Monday night between 8 and 10 o'clock for the first two of 3 hours of music every Monday. Coming up tonight at 10 will be Jazz Night in America from NPR Music. Opening things up tonight, the great Canadian-born pianist Oscar Peterson and his trio with bassist Ray Brown and drummer Ed Thigpen. The Duke Ellington piece, Happy Go Lucky Local, adapted into the R&B saxophone hit for Jimmy Forrest called Night Train. We've been commemorating a number of 100th birthdays. Peterson's 100th birthday celebrated last August. As part of that celebration, Verve Records excavated a performance that was done in Detroit at Baker's Keyboard Lounge, one of the great Detroit jazz clubs, still in business.

business running since 1934. Verve Records put out the Oscar Peterson Trio at Baker's Keyboard Lounge, the same trio we started the show with tonight. Here's some music from that release. The notes on that record, done by friend of the show, authority on Detroit jazz, Mark Stryker. We'll start with something written by the pianist John Lewis in tribute to gypsy guitarist Django Reinhardt. This is Django.

0: Hello, I'm Vic McCunis. 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

Music from the Canadian-born piano virtuoso Oscar Peterson from a couple of records, finishing with a record done with saxophonist Sonny Stitt. Sonny Stitt on the tenor saxophone for Easy Does It. Ed Thigpen on the drums, Ray Brown on bass, and then from a record that was originally due out last year during the centennial year for Oscar Peterson's birth, but came out this spring, the Oscar Peterson Trio with Thigpen and Brown, recorded live in Detroit at Baker's Keyboard Lounge, out this year on Verve Records. 1960, both of those recordings. We heard the John Lewis tribute to Django Reinhardt, Django, and then The Touch of Your Lips. Oscar Peterson on piano. This is Night Train on Why So Jazz on a Monday night. My name's Dave. I'm here for the first two of 3 hours of music on Monday. Coming up tonight at 10, it's Jazz Night in America with Christian McBride. Hidden Brain follows at 11 and Fresh Air at midnight tonight. Coming around the corner in Springfield, it's the Springfield Jazz and Blues Festival in downtown Springfield, August the 7th and 8th. 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Here's a bit more Oscar Peterson music, the softer side of Peterson from the 50s. This is from the Ella Fitzgerald Sings the Duke Ellington Songbook record. This is Mood Indigo.

0: Hi, I'm Mary Louise Kelly. One of my roles at All Things Considered is to make sure that the right questions get asked. 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

Music from the record we started the show with tonight, the Oscar Peterson Trio, Night Train, Georgia on My Mind, Ed Thigpen, the drummer, Ray Brown playing bass, and a couple of things from the 50s. We started with Ella Fitzgerald with Oscar Peterson, Mood Indigo, and one other Oscar Peterson trio, this one with Herb Ellis on guitar and Ray Brown on bass, and a 10-minute ballad medley featuring the great tenor Stan Getz. We're featuring Oscar Peterson music in the first hour of Night Train tonight on WISO. Jazz till 11 o'clock. Jazz Night in America coming up beginning at 10. 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We'll close out the hour with something recorded in the 70s, 1977, the Montreux Jazz Festival in Switzerland, here with two bass players, Niels Henning Orsted Peterson and Ray Brown. 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

simmering things down in the second hour of the show tonight after wrapping up the first hour of Oscar Peterson music at the Montreux Jazz Festival with the great Canadian pianist with two great bass players, Niels Henning Orsted Peterson and Peterson's longtime associate Ray Brown, doing Teach Me Tonight and Sweet Georgia Brown just after the idea at the top of the hour. Eric Greifenhagen on reeds, who you can hear every Wednesday from noon to 2 with guitarist Greg Durth at the Emporium in Yellow Springs, from a couple of records done with his quartet in the style of the great alto Paul Desmond. For all we know, the name of the record, the quartet featuring Eric on alto saxophone, the late Jim Smith on guitar, Chris Berg on bass, Jim Leslie on drums. For all we know, Eric Greifenhagen put some beautiful stuff up on Facebook and other social media platforms. Again, you can see him at the Emporium every Wednesday at noon, and he's there at Jimmy's Ladder 11 at the beginning of the month, a cornerstone of the band led by Dave Greer, the classic jazz stompers. Their monthly performance at Jimmy's Ladder 11, first Tuesday of every month. Another live music event to mention, the Springfield Jazz and Blues Festival returning to downtown Springfield Friday, August the 7th, Saturday, August the 8th, two stages. The Johnny Lytle stage, named in honor of the great Springfield vibraphonist, and the Mother Stewart stage. The lineup features all kinds of great music. The band Super Blue, that features guitarist Charlie Hunter and singer Kurt Elling. Jalen Baker, tribute to Johnny Lytle. Miles Smith with a centennial tribute to Miles Davis. Miles on Miles. Crabs Without Legs. Tito Puente Jr. Springfield Symphony Jazz Orchestra. Trumpeter Ferris Whitted. You can see the complete lineup, springfieldjazzbluesfest.com, Friday, August the 7th, Saturday, August the 8th. Admission, courtesy of Springfield's own John Legend. We just listened to Eric Greifenhagen performing in the style of saxophonist Paul Desmond. Here's Desmond and his quartet from the early 60s. Jim Hall here on guitar. This is the title cut to the RCA record, Glad to Be Unhappy.

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Music by saxophonist Paul Desmond on Night Train tonight, finishing with the title track from his RCA record, Glad to Be Unhappy. Drummer Connie Kay, bassist Gene Chirico, Jim Hall on guitar. Music by saxophonist Paul Desmond on Night Train tonight in our second hour, finishing with music from the quartet from the early 1960s that featured guitarist Jim Hall, bassist Gene Chirico, and drummer Connie Kay. Take 10, his alternative to the tune he wrote for the Dave Brubeck Quartet. Take 5, and we started with another beautiful ballad from those sessions, Glad to Be Unhappy, and a couple of things from Dave Brubeck, Brubeck's solo record for Columbia, the tune that he wrote that became a jazz standard, In Your Own Sweet Way, followed by the Brubeck Quartet with Eugene Wright on the bass, Joe Morello on drums, Paul Desmond, the record Gone with the Wind. Jazz music every Monday here on 91.3 WYSO and Novaphonic.fm. Coming up at 10 tonight, it's Jazz Night in America with Christian McBride from NPR Music. Hidden Brain follows at 11. Fresh Air repeats at midnight tonight. For a quick look at live jazz happening in Dayton and throughout Southwest Ohio, you can find it at livejazzdayton.com or Live Jazz Dayton on Facebook. Here's another fine alto saxophonist. This is the Detroit saxophonist, Sonny Red Kiner, here doing the ballad Never Neverland.

Music from the Detroit saxophonist, Sonny Red Kiner, from the Blue Note record by another great Detroiter, trumpeter Donald Byrd. Blackjack, the name of the record, a piece written by Mitchell Farber called El Dorado. Sonny Red on the alto sax, Hank Mobley on tenor, Billy Higgins on drums, Walter Booker on bass, Cedar Walton on piano. And we started with Never Never Land, with Cedar Walton, bassist George Tucker, and Jimmy Cobb. Sonny Red Kiner on the alto saxophone. That's about it for Night Train for this Monday night. I'm Dave Barber. I'm here for the first two of 3 hours of music every Monday on WISO. We started the hour with Eric Greifenhagen performing music inspired by saxophonist Paul Desmond. Then we listened to Desmond with Dave Brubeck's quartet. We'll leave with Desmond's jazz standard, Take Five. This is George Benson on guitar. Thank you again for taking the time to listen. See you next time.

0: This is Luke and Smerzies. Join me along with Gary Filido and Miguelito Gio every Thursday night for Caribbean Colors. 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

I'm Christian McBride, and before we begin, we want to acknowledge the passing of Abdullah Ibrahim, the great South African pianist and composer, and one of the most singular voices in jazz. He died on June 15th at the age of 91. This episode of Jazz Night in America was originally produced in 2017 when we caught up with Abdullah at the Town Hall in New York City. He was in his 80s then, still composing and performing. Now, we offer it as a tribute to Abdullah Ibrahim, his music, and the legacy he leaves behind. Here's the show. His writing can sound like Duke Ellington. His piano playing can sound like Monk. He's not quite as famous as those cats, but none other than Nelson Mandela called him South Africa's Mozart. Abdullah Ibrahim's got more than 50 recordings to his name. South Africa has honored him with Lifetime Achievement Awards and an honorary doctorate. Abdullah's early years, playing improvisational music in South Africa, was a rebellious statement in itself. White nationalists were in power, installing apartheid, one of the cruelest human experiments in modern history. And jazz symbolized what the white nationalist government feared the most, the social mixing of racial groups. In 1960, Abdullah Ibrahim on piano, along with trumpeter Hugh Masekela, Jonas Gwangwa on trombone, Kippy Meketsi on alto saxophone, bassist Johnny Gerza, and Makaya Nchoko on drums, created what is now known as South Africa's first all-black modern jazz album, The Jazz Epistle, Verse 1. The band was called The Jazz Epistles. Only 500 LPs of the Jazz Epistles record were printed. Then the group disbanded, the music was buried, almost lost, for decades, and due to the hostile circumstances of the time, little of this rich cultural history is even documented. Jazz Night in America recorded Abdullah Ibrahim and his current band at Town Hall on April 27, 2017, South Africa Freedom Day. They played some of the Jazz Epistles music. We'll hear that later this hour. But Abdullah's had a long career outside the Epistles. This hour on Jazz Night in America, a piece of South Africa's jazz history and music by Abdullah Ibrahim. We'll begin with an Abdullah Ibrahim piece called Dreamtime. I'm Christian McBride.

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0: From Town Hall in New York City, those were two pieces by Abdullah Ibrahim with Noah Jackson on cello and Cleve Guyton Jr. on clarinet. Wedding, and before that, Dreamtime. The exchange between South African and American jazz began during the big band era, the 30s. Between World War I and World War II, American troops were stationed in Africa. According to ethnomusicologist Carol Mueller, South African musicians who joined the military didn't have to cross the Atlantic to hear some American jazz played live.
1: Several hundred musicians, I think, or South Africans who went into the military and went up to North Africa in particular, but traveled quite a bit of the world playing jazz, dance band music. They got the kind of skills that they needed perhaps outside of the country, and then they came back and taught the local people. So the colored community in Cape Town, the dance bands musicians, the jazz musicians, they remember being trained by people who got this invaluable experience actually through the First and Second World Wars.
0: As records by Duke Ellington and Max Roach started finding their way to South Africa, jazz became very popular across the board. There'd be lines outside record stores for the latest shipment from the States, and musicians will learn standard tunes by ear. Hugh Masekela playing Delilah.
2: In Johannesburg, a series of modern jazz sessions, we call them jams today, at the Odin Cinema in Sophiatown in the afternoon.
0: Gwen Ansel is the author of Soweto Blues, Jazz, Popular Music, and Politics in South Africa.
2: This music was being developed in a South African space with a highly critical set of South African music listeners and organizers who would actually challenge the musicians on what they're doing and tell them if they were playing nonsense. There's also a whole lot of ferment going on in mixed urban communities in South Africa where jazz had already been taken to the hearts of everybody from the gangsters to the school teachers.
0: Right now we're hearing Majuba music, one of the earliest forms of South African jazz.
1: We definitely are talking about the late 1950s and the early 60s. So this was sort of the heyday of, I think, political optimism, but musical optimism as well.
0: Carol Mueller says that early on, gigs for jazz musicians were traveling variety shows. Sounds a lot like vaudeville.
1: But also that featured so-called African jazz. Although the musicians now laugh about it and say there was very little that was African about it, except maybe people were singing in local languages when they were singing in front of a band.
0: So this music, Majuba music, split in two directions in the late 1950s.
2: And one is Bakanga, more popular jazz. The other direction is that some of the players who were playing this music got interested in what Parker was doing, what they were hearing from the States, began to draw in more ideas from bebop.
0: But white-owned record companies in South Africa weren't interested in pushing records that sounded like American bebop. And that was only one thing going against the success of the Jazz Epistles. When Jazz Night in America returns, we explore a hidden history, a South African jazz story that received little to no documentation. No photographs and only a few known recordings. The Jazz Epistles. I'm Christian McBride.
3: 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And the estate of Joan B. Kroc, whose bequest serves as an enduring investment in the future of public radio and seeks to help NPR produce programming that meets the highest standards of public service in journalism and cultural expression. 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
0: Welcome back to Jazz Night in America. I'm Christian McBride. In the late 1950s, a white jazz pianist from Connecticut named John Mahegan visited South Africa on a U.S. State Department tour. He was amazed by the talent he saw. And remember, these cats were learning American bebop only by ear. Gwen Ansell.
2: Mahegan came to South Africa to find out if we had jazz here, and he was richly rewarded because we already certainly had jazz here.
0: He played on two volumes of a recording featuring a number of the jazz epistles called Jazz in Africa.
2: The principles on that album from South Africa were probably our most original and creative saxophonist, Kippie Moeketsi, trumpeter Hugh Masekela, and trombonist Jonas Gwangwa, along with various other musicians that Mahegan scooped up along the way. And from those sessions, those guys actually felt that they really gelled as a horn front line. And that's part, it's not all of, but it's part of the prehistory of the jazz epistles.
0: Mahegan left South Africa, and Abdullah Ibrahim, as one of the top pianists around, joined the other all-stars for some additional sessions.
2: For the apartheid regime, this kind of very modern, non-tribal, urban music was something they couldn't cope with. It didn't fit into their perception of what Africans should be doing.
0: Gwen says that the record label told Hugh and Jonas that nobody would buy it.
2: Because of the belief there was no market. And then, very interestingly, before it had a chance either to be a success or a flop, firstly, only 500 were printed, but then it was withdrawn from circulation.
0: Not long after they recorded, in March 1960, thousands of people took to the streets of Sharpeville, South Africa, to protest against pass laws, a sort of internal passport system that restricted where black South Africans could go. Police opened fire on demonstrators, claiming dozens of lives, and the event became known as the Sharpeville Massacre. Right after, the whole country went on lockdown. The escalated violence that followed signified a new white regime, and many South Africans, including Hugh Masekela and Abdullah Ibrahim, were forced into exile. But before they left, they made the Jazz Epistles record. And not only is it some killer bebop, these songs have a profound personal and political meaning.
9: What you have to realize was that South Africa was at war.
0: Trumpeter Hugh Masekela.
9: You know, the indigenous people of South Africa were at war with the occupiers and the colonial governments and all that for 300 years. So by the time I grew up, strikes and boycotts and rallies and marches and all, they were part of life. It was not like I went into politics. Our life was a life of resistance.
0: Kippie Moeketsi, the alto saxophonist in the Jazz Epistles, wrote a song called Scullery Department.
9: The kitchen. Scullery Department is the kitchen where they wash the dishes. I think it was a joke in the band because when we had the epistles, we were in demand, you know, in white clubs and hotels. But and we used to fill the places, but we were not allowed there. So, like, the kitchen was our dressing room. We came through the back with the workers. And it was the scullery department. So we lived there professionally, more or less.
0: Let's hear that song, followed by Dollars Moods.

0: Music from the repertoire of the Jazz Epistles. Abdullah Ibrahim, piano. Cleve Guyton Jr. on alto saxophone, flute, and piccolo. Lance Bryant, tenor saxophone. Andre Murchison on trombone and euphonium. Marshall McDonald, baritone saxophone. Noah Jackson, bass, and Will Terrell, drums. First, Scullery Department, written by Kippy McKenzie, followed by Dollar's Moods, written by Hugh Masekela for Dollar Brand, also known as Abdullah Ibrahim.
1: Our mentors told us that the only reality is a dream. Because everything that you see in reality started with a dream.
0: When Jazz Night in America returns, we'll hear from the man, Dollar Brand.
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0: I'm Christian McBride, and we're remembering Abdullah Ibrahim. All this hour, we've been hearing music from his concert at the Town Hall in 2017, stories about him and one of his earliest projects on record. But we haven't spent much time with the man himself.
1: My name is Abdullah Ibrahim.
0: Abdullah had a shaman-like quality to him, like a Randy Weston or a Wayne Shorter. But Abdullah's story was his own, and it came out of a dark place, South African apartheid.
1: We realized at an early age that This system of so-called apartheid that they wanted to inundate on us and wanted us to digest was totally against the grain of everything, because our understanding is that you cannot throw anything out of the universe. Where will you put it? So it doesn't matter where they moved us, they would still have to deal with us.
0: Abdullah used to play in Cape Town for the wealthy white families. It gave him a perspective on the two worlds. And Abdullah and his friends had to deal with police on a daily basis.
1: And a nightly basis. Yeah, deal with the police.
0: He says that the trick was to understand where the other side was coming from. He remembers one Christmas.
1: Christmas Eve, and I was at home. I was living in Cape Town, it was a so-called white area.
0: Abdullah was living in a white enclave. Christmas Eve, nobody was around, so Abdullah hung out alone.
1: I drank, and I was alone, and I got drunk. So at daybreak on Christmas morning, I said, I'm going to walk up this road.
0: He took in a part of Cape Town he'd never experienced before. Lined streets, beautiful homes.
1: I sat on the sidewalk, and I could hear the turtle doves, you know. And in my mind, I started writing a composition about this, you know, and I fell asleep. And the next thing, somebody woke me up on the shoulder, you know, these two policemen with a hand on a gun.
0: So a sleeping Abdullah was woken by some cops.
1: Okay, so this is the way that we lived, because so when this policeman put his hand on me and I woke up, you had to improvise. Because the first thing he's going to ask you, what you're doing there? If I'm going to tell him, well, I just took a walk here.
0: Then the cop would think he's there to rob some wealthy white home.
1: And then he's going to say, oh, so you want to burgle the place. So I said, Merry Christmas, sir. Merry Christmas. Did you hear the turtle doves? Did you hear the doves? So they look at me, they put me in the van, the police van. And they drove with me through the mountain pass in Cape Town for about 2 hours. They didn't say anything. And they came to the police station. They parked the car.
0: They got out, opened the back hatch, and walked away. Abdullah had to improvise again. If he tried to escape and simply ran away, he might get shot.
1: So I ran into the police station. I ran into the police station. I half ran them over. They came running out. They handcuffed me. And they say, what? I said, Merry Christmas. All the cops, Merry Christmas. Merry Christmas. And they had me there for about 2-3 hours.
0: He just kept repeating, Merry Christmas. They couldn't get anything out of him. So eventually, they let him go.
1: I know many of my friends, at that moment, they forgot the drill. It was at their whim. And for your survival, you understand their mindset.
0: We'll wrap up our show the way Abdullah closed out his concert, with a string of original works. This is Soto Blue.

0: Jazz Night in America is a production of WBGO and NPR Music. The music was recorded by David Tallinson. The concert was a co-production by Town Hall and LPR Presents. This week's episode was written and produced by Alex Arif and Simon Rentner. Our senior producer is Katie Simon. Executive producers are Amy Niles, Gabrielle Armand, and Anya Grundman. I'm Christian McBride.
1: 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BritBox, from the world of Jane Austen and the other Bennett sister to the rolling Yorkshire hills in A Woman of Substance, BritBox is committed to helping viewers find their next escape. 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Luminescence Foundation is dedicated to shedding light on neurological research focused on Alzheimer's and Parkinson's diseases and supporting land conservation initiatives. 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
1: The group has temporarily shut down three nuclear reactors. The measure is an environmental protection requirement to avoid discharging excessively hot water into rivers already warming because of the heat wave. Forest fires are raging in the south of the country, and a rare blaze has broken out in the forest of Fontainebleau around the famed chateau of the same name just south of Paris. As smoke billows above the 15th century castle, the blaze forced the shutdown of a major highway. The famous Canadair firefighting planes that usually scoop water from the Mediterranean to put out southern fires are now scooping thousands of gallons from the Seine River. Eleanor Beardsley, NPR News, Paris.
2: It's not just Europe. The U.S. is dealing with another round of sweltering heat. The National Weather Service is predicting that more than 90 temperature records across the U.S. will either be tied or broken through Wednesday, with most of those being overnight heat records. The service says cities in the Midwest and Northeast are likely to see record-setting nighttime temperatures from Fargo, North Dakota, to International Falls, Minnesota, and Portland, Maine. The financial markets in Asia mixed in Tuesday trading, and oil prices are rising amid those fresh attacks launched by Iran and the U.S. Brent crude, the international standard, trading at around $84 a barrel. I'm Jael Snyder. This is NPR News.
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6: From NPR, this is Hidden Brain. I'm Shankar Vedantam. About a century ago, the Swiss psychiatrist Carl Jung was treating a young woman. He sat with his back to a window, listening to his patient. She told him about a dream she'd had. In it, she was given a piece of jewelry modeled after a beetle, long considered sacred in Egyptian culture. The scarab beetle was associated in ancient Egypt with a divine force that moved the sun. Intricately carved scarab jewels were sometimes placed on the hearts of the dead to assist them in the afterlife. The young woman told the psychiatrist that in the dream, she was given a golden scarab. As Jung listened to the story, he heard a tapping behind him. He turned to see a flying insect knocking against the windowpane. It was a beetle. In a monograph on what he calls synchronicity, Carl Jung wrote, "I opened the window and caught the creature in the air as it flew in. It was the nearest analog to a golden scarab that one finds in our latitudes, a scarab-eared beetle, which, contrary to its usual habits, had evidently felt an urge to get into a dark room at this particular moment." Scientists have debated Jung's theory for decades. Many have argued that what happened in that room was nothing more than an interesting coincidence. But for Carl Jung, the beetle at the window was not merely evidence that, in a complex world, unusual things sometimes happen by chance. Synchronicity was a tap on the shoulder, a sign, an invitation into deeper realms of meaning and understanding. Last week on the show, we discussed the research of Columbia University psychologist Lisa Miller. Over several decades of brain imaging and other research, she's found that when we encourage our mental capacity for spiritual and transcendent thinking, it can have measurable effects on our brains and quantifiable benefits for our health. 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It's titled Waking Up Your Spiritual Brain, Part 1.

This week on Hidden Brain, Lisa Miller takes us on a journey of synchronicity in her own life and explains what it means to cultivate a mind that is open to the transcendent.

0: Columbia University psychologist Lisa Miller argues that we have two capacities in our minds. One is focused on goals and achievement. She calls this the achieving brain. The other is focused on meaning, connection, and transcendence. She calls this the awakened brain. Lisa argues that when we cultivate our spiritual side, we activate three networks in the brain. These networks give us the feeling that we are loved, that we are being guided, and that we are not alone. The achieving brain might dismiss Carl Jung's synchronicities using the language of probability and coincidence. But to the awakened brain, which is open to seeing connections, these events can open the door to exploration and growth. Lisa told me of a time in her own life when she experienced powerful moments of synchronicity. She said that seeing these moments as signs, not just coincidences, changed her life.
1: Shankar, this was a journey of many, many years. It was perhaps one of the most excruciating journeys of my life, and certainly that of my husband as well. We were in our early 30s, and we decided we wanted to become parents, so we were going to so-called try. We took a vacation to Sedona. We took a vacation to the Caribbean and eagerly awaited the good news. But in fact, there was no baby, no pregnancy, no child. And as these failed attempts, month after month, started to add up, we got a very haunting sense that, wait a minute, maybe there's something wrong. Maybe we can't conceive. And as we moved into year one and a half and year two, we saw a fertility doctor, and I checked out and he checked out my husband as being healthy. They said, oh, we can get you pregnant, not to worry. And we did some rounds of IUIs, and after that, not working, strangely, wasn't sure why. We did some rounds of IVF, thinking, well, now we're going to the next phase. Surely, you know, he's healthy, I'm healthy. With an IVF, we'll quickly conceive. And yet still no baby, no one came. The IVF process for us in our path was, with every failed, really non-pregnancy, it felt like a funeral. It felt like the death of our hopes and dreams. It felt like the death of that tiny little embryo that was the closest thing we had to a child. We were devastated. And this wore equally on both of us. You know, the baby showers of our friends and the little pink onesies that we would find ourselves buying for other people. It was increasingly very, very depressing.
0: I understand that in some ways this felt like a spiritual crisis to you. Can you explain why, Lisa?
1: Shankar, as we went further down this road of trials, of no child coming, right as we really were in a season of tremendous pain, I started to notice helpers along the path and increasing synchronicities that were buoyant and guiding along the path. There started to be more and more light in this tunnel of pure occlusion. For instance, I was on the bus once coming in late to work. I was very depressed. I'd had another failed in vitro. I couldn't even pull it out of bed. I ended up getting on the bus up to Columbia at 11 in the morning. The bus was entirely empty. I'm sitting way in the back. And suddenly, a somewhat unusual gentleman gets on, and I think, no, you're kidding me. He's walking all the way through the empty bus to the very back row to sit one seat away from me, plop down right next to me. And here I was quite depressed. I wanted to be polite, and I sat up, and he said, you know what, lady? You look like just that type of awfully nice lady that would go all around the world adopting kids. And Shankar, he got off at the next stop. Who rides a bus? One stop. One stop. My husband and I were so determined to get pregnant that we upped the ante. We went, you know, from one clinic to the next because the next clinic had slightly higher rates of conception. And after that, we went to one of the teams that had discovered in vitro, working with cellular animals. And we kept going up and up and up, you will, the ladder of more sophisticated, higher rates of conception. And yet there was always a sense in my heart that for us, in our journey, on our path, we were in the wrong office.
0: I'm wondering, as you were experiencing this, Lisa, as you were going from office to office, as you were experiencing, you know, failed attempt after failed attempt, it must have been demoralizing, it must have been depressing, but just talk a little bit about the effect this had on you and your husband. You must have asked yourself, why is this being denied to us, this thing that so many people have around the world? You know, there are billions of human beings. Why is this gift being denied to us?
1: Shankar, this was truly depressing, and it didn't make sense. A plus B plus C. He was healthy. I was healthy. I searched my life. Was there something physically or perhaps morally that I'd done wrong? And, you know, but there was no horrible, hard stop. It started to become clear to us through the synchronicities that kept landing in our path that maybe we were on a guided journey, as tough and as painful and without light to see. We started to feel that we were held. For instance, after an in vitro, which was by the team of all teams who had invented in vitro, we were at a very top hospital in solidarity, my husband by my side on bed rest. And because it was only one night, we'd splurged for a very nice hotel. My husband clicks the remote and only one channel will show on this TV in our overpriced hotel. He bangs the remote. He goes and fiddles with the TV. One documentary on an orphan, a little boy who lives in a garbage dump in Central America. And through the translator, the little boy says, I don't care that I live in the trash dump. I don't care that I don't go to school. But it hurts so much to not be loved that I sniff glue to make the pain go away. And I looked at my husband and he looked at me and he said at first, there's a child out there for us. There was an undeniable synchronicity. What life are you showing me now? We sensed very deeply. In fact, in that moment, we knew that we were on a guided journey. And synchronicities, once we acknowledged being on this journey, just deepened and became more vivid and more abundant, guiding us. My mother called and said, listen, I just want you to know my neighbor, Margaret, she just adopted the most beautiful little boy from Russia. His name is John Joseph. And, well, I just wanted you to know, honey, bye.
0: I mean, in some ways, Lisa, the model that you had in your head was that parenting is conception, and really what these signals were telling you is that, no, parenting is not about conception. Parenting is about love.
1: Love and commitment. Forever commitment and forever love is parenting. I had thought, okay, if we conceive a child, then perhaps they'll have my husband's humor and they'll have, you know, this quality that I so valued from my side of the family. And I sort of pieced together in my mind the notion that parenting really was conception. But what our road of trials revealed through the bright and supportive moments of synchronicity was that parenting is love and commitment. And even more, what the journey showed us was that to be someone ready to inherit parenthood, I needed to let go of a certain level of ego and control. I'll share with you that one night I was deep in sleep when suddenly just whoosh, I sat up wide and alert, sat up straight up in bed. I felt coming a very profound, very sacred, presence moving towards me. Space opened up. There was a numinous opening. And a very clear question was asked. If you were pregnant now, would you adopt? In front of a presence so holy and so profound, not somber, but very serious, one would only come clean. With a full heart, I said, no. No, if I were pregnant now, I would not. And the presence was not judgmental. It just started to withdraw. Time and space closed in. It was an extraordinary experience. I looked over, and my husband was still out cold, totally asleep. Shankar, this presence let me know that there was something in our journey towards parenthood that had to do with becoming the type of person who was really a spiritual parent. We continued further down our path, more guidance, more synchronicities, guiding us towards adoption, confirming that the doctor's office was not for us the place to become parents. When after several more months, the presence came back. If you were pregnant now, would you adopt? And I said, you know, I'm closer to the person who would say yes, but no. Well, around that time, we started to take measures to find the child that we knew was out there for us. We had visited an adoption agency in Pittsburgh where a clergyman's daughter, a rabbi's daughter, had found hundreds of babies, their families. She'd helped bring families together. Her walls were lined with beautiful photos, children who were 8 years old holding their violin, little babies with their new parents. And the walls were full of joyful families, and I wanted to be like them. And so she sat us down, the clergyman's daughter, and she said, let's be honest here. What do you care about in a child? What do you want? And I said, well, I said, I don't care if this is a boy or a girl. I certainly don't care what race the child is, but please, a child who can love. This is our first child, and please, a child who can love. My husband leans forward, sort of covers my shoulder a bit with his shoulder and says, yes, all that, but kind of a girl. And then I lean over his shoulder, right? But both of us voicing our point of view. And I said, yes, but really foremost, a child who can love. We left her office with a sense of joy and hope. We'd seen these beautiful children from all over the world who joined their parents, who'd all of the families who'd been formed through the clergyman's daughter. Well, around that time, I was working in my office at Columbia. A couple of weeks passed, and I got a call from my older cousin. My name is Lisa Jane Miller, and Big Jane, my older cousin of about a decade, called to say, you know what, little cuz? I know you're sitting there in your office running your numbers, studying spirituality, but if you really want to know spirituality, I think you need to get out of your office, get on a plane, and come out here to South Dakota to attend a healing ceremony. My good colleague, the chief of the Lakota, has said, I can bring you. And I know you've been looking for your child. I think this is another approach. I think you should come out here. I canceled all my appointments at Columbia. I got on a plane. I went out to South Dakota. And there in the healing ceremony, the men moved into one Anipi, the women into another. And in the women's Anipi, the leader who identified herself as the medicine man's wife led us through a series of prayers. At one point, she asked us to go around the circle inside the Anipi, each of us in turn to say why we had come to the healing ceremony. The first woman spoke. She said, I am here because my son is 14. He's starting to smoke and use drugs, and I really worry about him. The next woman spoke, my son is 40. He's not coming home. I worry for the family. around the circle, each woman had come that day to pray for her son. Until we got to my immediate left, Big Jane, my cousin, who spoke for me, which as a full-time talker, as a professor, was actually most welcome. This is my cousin, Little Jane. She has come looking for her child. I'm wondering if we could help her find her child. All of the women looked me in the eye. For the first time, I knew I was in the right place. We then were led in a prayer that was to hold all of the prayers of the women and whoosh, was sent up through the top of the Anipi. And at Shankar, we received a call that night. That night that the prayer had been sent up through the Anipi, that night we received a call to my phone machine in New York from the other side of the world. We have found the Miller's child. We know Mr. Miller had wanted a girl, and there's many wonderful girls. We can get you a girl, but this is the Miller's child. This is the Miller's child, and it is a son. Five years of struggle and sorrow and weeping and infertility. I couldn't wait to see his photo. I couldn't wait to see his video. I was home in a couple days. The video came. I opened my eyes to see the most joyful, little boy with his arm around the nurse, glowing with joy, glowing with energy. I fell in love. Shankar, in that moment, I became a parent. Profound love, a soaring love like I'd never felt before, a tidal wave of soaring love. And I was sure, deeply committed in my heart, that this is my spiritual child. That very night that I saw the video and made the commitment in my heart and loved like I'd never loved before, the presence came back a third time. If you were pregnant now, would you adopt? Absolutely. Absolutely. This is my spiritual child. Time and space closed in. And I looked over. Once again, my husband was out cold. But I poked him. I woke him up. And that very night, Shankar, after 5 years of the best clinics in the United States, the very night that we had committed to adopt our boy from the other side of the world, a girl came to us through natural conception. Spiritual twins.
0: That's extraordinary, Lisa.
1: Well, to this day, I feel profoundly grateful for every bit, foremost, of course, for Isaiah and Leah, the spiritual twins, and one more came down the road, Lila. I also feel grateful for the road of trials that wore away the illusions of ego and outcome and radical control and opened the gateway to awakened awareness, that opened a dialogue that is how I now live my life. And I have realized through 3 decades now of science, we all are equipped to live in dialogue. Had I simply said, my, what a coincidence, the orphan in the garbage dump, my, what a striking synchronicity, but we'll leave it at that, the fellow on the bus. Wow, I wonder if this mystical experience is real. Interesting, but tucked it in the back drawer of my mind. Had I only treated awakened awareness as a spectator sport, I might have missed the opportunity of our lifetimes. Had I only treated the synchronicities, the mystical experiences as interesting or, wow, wonderful, but set them aside, tucked them into a back drawer in my mind, it would not have been enough. Isaiah would have still been in an orphanage. In time, he would have been adopted into the military, and we would not be a family. Our family, the most important center of my life, our family was born out of a dialogue with the deeper force of all life.

0: Lisa says that people with well-developed spiritual lives are healthier, happier, and more connected to others. But how do we go about exploring this dimension of existence? When we come back, how to cultivate an awakened brain. 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I'm Shankar Vedantam. 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
0: This is Hidden Brain. I'm Shankar Vedantam. 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Lisa Miller is a psychologist at Teachers College, Columbia University. She's the author of The Awakened Brain, The New Science of Spirituality, and Our Quest for an Inspired Life. Lisa, you say that one way we can strengthen our awakened awareness is by engaging regularly in spiritual disciplines. What are some of these disciplines and how do they affect us?
7: Prayer, meditation, right action. Our spiritual practices can be held within the embrace of our faith tradition or held by multiple faith traditions, or our spiritual life can be outside of religion. But whether or not we are religious, spiritual practice literally builds the muscle, if you will, strengthens the cortex of the awakened brain.
0: You argue that in order to do this, you actually have to build a regular practice. So this is a little bit like going to the gym. You can't just do it a day or two and say, okay, I've checked the box now.
7: When we looked at people who said, yes, yes, I'm spiritual, but only said it on one day, we happened to have only asked them one day, we did not see neural correlates. We did not see a stronger cortex in people who on any given day raise their hand and say, yes, yes, spirituality is important to me. It's when people day after day over, in our study, 8 years, said, yes, spirituality is important to me day in and day out, that we saw a thicker cortex processing power across the regions of the awakened brain. In other words, it is sustained spiritual life that seems to go hand in hand with a deepening of our awakened awareness. It becomes a new normal. Through prayer, through meditation, we access the deeper nature of life, and our capacity to perceive into the sacred reality becomes a new normal, becomes a new set point. In fact, Shankar, together with my colleagues in the medical school, Myrna Weissman and her team, we looked at people who struggled with severe depression and those who did not, and all of their children and grandchildren over 40 years, Myrna Weissman generously shared her 40-year longitudinal three-generation data set through which we could follow people over the course of their life, those who were at high risk for depression and those who were at low risk for depression. And what we found was that in the course of life, many of us face periods of despair, suffering, major depression. If in these moments of great despair, we start to ask the deep existential questions, what is the meaning of my life? What will be my spiritual footprint? What is the nature of reality? So not just what is meaning and purpose, but ultimate meaning, sacred purpose. Who am I? And what is the world in the relationship to the source itself of life? It can even be the case that depression potentiates spiritual growth. Our brain is built so that in moments of despair, we are potentiated to widen the aperture and let in more light and start to awaken spiritually. In my collaboration with Myrna Weissman and her team, we found that those people who have a very strong spirituality today are 2.5 times more likely to have gotten there through the road of trials, through a major depression. In other words, people who say, yes, I turn to God for guidance. I have a very strong relationship, a lived, felt relationship with my higher power, the universe, are 250% more likely in the past 10 years to have come through a major depression. A spiritual response to suffering, once formed, becomes the new way to lean into life. It becomes the go-to way to look into the deeper nature of life, betrayal, disappointment, loss. What life are you showing me now? How can I love more deeply? A spiritual response to suffering. The red door I wanted so much is stuck. It's slammed shut and I can't go where I've always wanted to go, or I wanted my child to go. But hey, look over there. There is a wide open, I didn't even know they existed, yellow door. A yellow door that has a new career, a new community, a new partner beyond what I even knew existed. This is a dialogue, a lived dialogue with life that takes us out of the finite achieving mind and into the awakened mind.
0: You talk about helping a patient named Bev in your therapy practice develop what you call heart knowing, going beyond the rational, the intellectual knowing to heart knowing. Paint me a picture of Bev's story.
7: So Bev came in tormented by a decision she had to make, so much so that it weighed on her heart. It was making her anxious. Bev had raised 3 of her 4 children. Her youngest child, a daughter, was still at home. And right at the time where she had wanted to try to connect with her daughter, she'd felt a certain distance between her and her 4th child that she'd not felt towards the other. She described a blended feeling that she felt with the oldest 3, and the 4th seemed more distant, disconnected. Bev had hoped that now that her 4th child was in high school, she could clear time to really just focus on her and that a bond might form, that they could be in this intimate way, just the 2 of them for this passage. But right at that time, she was given a very unexpected offer of promotion. She was proud to receive the promotion, but tremendously concerned that it was going to cut into this chapter that she had so anticipated of bonding with her daughter. But I saw in Bev that she was looking for some sort of connection in her relationship to who she called God to guide her. And so in the case of Bev, it occurred to me that awakened awareness would be very helpful, supporting her natural capacity for awakened awareness, allowing her to authorize her own whisper of a hunch, authorize her own inner knowing, And Bev, within a matter of weeks, took to the notion that she could trust her inner wisdom. She started following her own spiritual compass and finding answers and solutions, synchronicities, pointing her on the path where in her life she could make her own choice. This was a guided, spiritually grounded decision.
0: You say that in addition to personal practices, we can also engage in shared rituals and community practices. Why would engaging in these disciplines with other people make a difference, do you think, Lisa?
7: Shankar, there's marvelous research that shows that when we pray or meditate in a community, we effectively, as an antenna, help hold presence for one another. So certainly we can pray or meditate alone and have a deep transcendent connection. And yet still when we meditate together, we hold presence for one another. We augment the intensity and the fluidity through which we connect to the transcendent. My very wonderful colleague, Dr. Andy Newberg, showed that if 9 people are in a state of prayer and the 10th person walks in the door and sits down, they more rapidly move into a state of transcendence as measured by the rapidity with which their mirror neurons come up online, which means we literally hold presence for one another. We are not creating presence. We are not creating God. We are not creating consciousness. We are holding an intensified presence of the sacred into which others can move more quickly, which is very optimistic for society.
0: So most of us turn to the language of pathology to describe the effects of crises and setbacks in our lives. We talk about trauma and depression or anxiety or dysregulation. You think it's possible for us to change this framing, to think of crises and struggles as portals for growth?
7: When we look at the data, whether it's long-term clinical course studies, epidemiological high-risk studies, MRI studies, through multiple lenses, Shankar, we see the same laser beam of truth, which is depression potentiates spiritual growth. We still have to do the work and engage the journey. But at least 2/3 of the time, depression is not only a medical illness. It is, in fact, more of a developmental process we might call a developmental depression that beckons us into a deepening, an opening, a growth. When we look at longitudinal twin studies, we see that there is an increasing amount of heritable, inborn contribution to spiritual awareness, starting with puberty, biological puberty, from middle to late adolescence into emerging adulthood is a surge, a biological clock from the inside out. Bring what is my purpose? I mean ultimate purpose. What is the meaning of life? I mean sacred purpose. In fact, the most important work we do in late adolescence, emerging adulthood, is to engage the ultimate questions and the hunger of the heart for spiritual connection. Developmental depression beckons us. It is a knock at the door to spiritual awakening. Developmental depression comes back. It is not only once that we are hardwired to suffer and then grow. At midlife, we of course have cultural names, sophomore slump, midlife crisis. At midlife, we again have an expansion in our spiritual capacity. And in fact, long-term clinical course studies showed us that those people who were the most spiritually engaged at midlife actually hunger and struggle the most. Because as our spiritual capacity once again grows at midlife, the more spiritually engaged we are, the more we feel the existential longing. Perhaps no longer what is my meaning and purpose, but now am I living? Am I walking the walk of my meaning and purpose? The third developmental bridge is that of the ascension to elderhood. Developmental depression, once again, that can open into an expanded spiritual awareness. Emerging adulthood, midlife, and the ascension to elderhood are three hardwired bridges of spiritual growth, which usually kick off with existential struggle, developmental depression. This means that I'm not against medication, but medication alone is insufficient to do the profound foundational work of spiritual growth that is a setup for a much more inspired life of dialogue.
0: I'm wondering whether fellow clinicians and researchers worry that a focus on spirituality can take people away from biomedical interventions, cures, and treatments. That in some ways, someone comes in with depression and you say, well, the way out of your depression is to start a spiritual practice. And the person says, I'm just overwhelmed dealing with what I have right now. I can't change something that important in my life.
7: You know, Shankar, very often people are relieved when you ask them about their spiritual life. We asked hundreds of high school students to tell us about a spiritual experience. And nearly half of our high school students said, wow, I always thought something was going on, but no one ever talked about it. In a clinical setting, people are often tremendously hopeful and relieved and curious that you would open the door, give name, and authorize, yes, we talk about that here. Here in treatment, here at this hospital, at this clinic, in my practice, we talk about spirituality here. Now, of course, as clinicians, our goal is to keep a client-centered, patient-centered journey of spiritual exploration. So it doesn't matter what faith tradition I may be or not be. It is a client-patient-centered process that can be opened through three simple questions. Is spirituality or religion important to you? Do you sense it has something to do with what's going on right now? And would you like to explore or have support around your spiritual exploration, your spiritual life? Those are questions. And the patient, in a loving alliance with good boundaries, is free to say, no, you know, that's not important to me, or I don't want to talk about that, or maybe they'll come back and want to talk about it another time. But the vast majority of the time, well over 70% of the time, patients say yes. Yes and yes to all three.
0: When we come back, I ask Lisa about the role of spirituality in schools. You're listening to Hidden Brain. I'm Shankar Vedantam. This is NPR.
8: 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France, Spain, England, and Argentina are the final four still kicking. 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Results and analysis on the next morning edition from NPR News.
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0: This is Hidden Brain. I'm Shankar Vedantam. At Columbia University, Lisa Miller studies the science of spirituality. She argues that we are paying short shrift to one of the most important interventions in our psychological and physical lives. Lisa, you've written and spoken about the importance of bringing spirituality into public life and our institutions. Does that include our schools?
7: Oh, yes. So right now there is a conversation that we are trying to help support between universities and K-12 schools. K-12 schools work very hard to prepare a student to enter the university, to pitch them through college admissions and have them find the right home in a college. And colleges are receiving students thinking, oh my, how strung out, how without a core we're finding the culture to have not prepared the students. So trying to bring what is effectively a spiritual crisis in the university back, propagated all the way back down into kindergarten, and support the whole child development, starting in kindergarten, by strengthening the spiritual core of the whole child. There's an abundant science that shows that children with a strong personal spirituality are less addicted, less depressed, protected against suicide. Children with a strong spiritual life have greater grit, optimism, greater character, more able to endure difficult times, form relationships of commitment. Hmm. There is nothing in the clinical or social sciences as profoundly important to child formation as a strong spiritual core. So then we might ask the question, can our schools, can our K through 12 schools, which have come such a long way in whole child education, now go the next step to support, based on science, the spiritual core of the whole child? And the answer is yes. We conducted a 3-year grant-funded study, during which time we went to very diverse schools that did support the spiritual core of the whole child. We went to Sufi schools, yeshivas, Catholic schools. We went to Waldorf schools. We went to public schools in Oakland and Virginia. We went to independent schools, magnet schools. We went everywhere. It doesn't matter what geographical location, cultural niche, or religion might be present or not present in the school. No matter where we visited for 3 years, there is an intentional pedagogical culture in spiritually supportive schools. There was nothing that landed on the desk, no curriculum, no special workbook, no practice in the classroom that was found amongst all spiritually supportive schools. But what was common to all spiritually supportive schools was a deliberately designed, deeply intentional, relational culture that supported the spiritual core of the child. And we were able to systematically distill the common DNA of a spiritually supportive pedagogical culture, which would apply to any school, put that in a teachable form, and we now offer that as Awakened Schools, Awakened School Institute, for free.

0: Lisa, you told me about a time when you and your husband felt that the conversation at your social gatherings were unbearably superficial. You had dinner recently with a couple you were meeting for the first time, and the inevitable question came up, what do you do? Paint a picture of the scene for me and tell me what happened.
1: Shankar, I was at a dinner party with some very, very interesting people who I knew had lived very adventurous, inspired lives. But once again, the weighty culture of achieving awareness beset our dinner party. What do you do? Where do you live? What does your partner do? You know, the sort of multivariable equation through which we predict someone's outcome, their achieving awareness. And it seemed to me like a real missed opportunity. So this time I sat up and I took the bull by the horns and I said to some pretty prominent people, can you tell me about the most glorious day of your life? Two of them were intrigued and one was a little taken aback, but everybody played. And one man said, you know, I'd felt very distanced from my childhood faith tradition. This gentleman was gay. He said I'd felt sort of cast out. But I was on a trip in Italy, and there in the piazza, I heard beautiful music from the choir pour through the piazza. And I went into the cathedral, and I felt God's presence in the most abundant way I've ever felt. The next person spoke, and she said, you know, I guess I'd have to say I was out sailing. And I felt the wind in my hair and the sun in my face. We have the opportunity of our lifetime to really know each other. It takes only our choice to say, do I want to have an achieving conversation or do I really want to have an awakened conversation? Do I want this relationship to open up so that I'm not, you know, keeping up with the Joneses, but I'm walking with the Joneses? I want to know you. I want to know your greatest challenges. I want to know the most beautiful moments. I want to know about the crossing of your ancestors and the birth of your children and grandchildren. I want to know the most high pixel glorious part of your life. Shankar, I think we have a choice to engage one another to have relationships which are narrowly two-dimensional achieving transactional relationships, or we can open the aperture and know each other and know life itself through an awakened heart.

0: Lisa Miller is a psychologist at Teachers College, Columbia University. She's the author of The Awakened Brain, The New Science of Spirituality, and Our Quest for an Inspired Life. Lisa, thank you so much for joining me today on Hidden Brain.
1: Shankar, it was wonderful. 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

0: 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Tara Boyle is our executive producer. 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
1: One that would weaken the power of the country's top prosecutor, another to bar arresting ultra-Orthodox men who have refused military draft orders, and a third bill that would reduce the power of regulators over the media. Opponents of the current far-right government and civil rights advocates say the bills, which are likely to become law, would severely undermine Israel's democracy and weaken any checks on the prime minister's power. National elections have been scheduled for October 27th. Carrie Kahn, NPR News, Tel Aviv.
2: The World Cup semifinals begin Tuesday. The first match in Arlington, Texas, pits France against Spain. And it features France's Kylian Mbappe and Spain's teenage sensation Lamine Yamal. On Wednesday, defending champion Argentina will play England in Atlanta. This is the first World Cup since 1990 that each of the final four teams are former champions. This is NPR.
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4: 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France, Spain, England, and Argentina are the final four still kicking. Argentina has won the tournament three times, and England, not in six decades. But up first is France and Spain, as the two powerhouses meet Tuesday for the first time in 2 years, and the world will be watching. Results and analysis on the next morning edition from NPR News.
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6: This is Fresh Air. I'm Tanya Mosley, and my guests today are writers and performers Rashida Jones and Will McCormick. They dated for a stint in their 20s. It didn't work out, but what they found instead was one of the longest-running creative partnerships in Hollywood. Their first screenplay together, Celeste and Jesse Forever, from 2012, followed two people who couldn't stay married, but also couldn't imagine life without each other. It's the kind of complicated relationship stories that they've returned to throughout their careers. Their latest screenplay is The Invite, directed by Olivia Wilde, who also stars alongside Seth Rogen, Penelope Cruz, and Edward Norton. The entire film unfolds in a single San Francisco apartment. Two couples gather for dinner, and as the evening unfolds, the stories they've been telling about their relationships and themselves fall apart. It was inspired by the 2020 Spanish film Sentimental, The People Upstairs by Cesc Gay. In this scene, the couple who live upstairs, played by Cruz and Norton, have just arrived at their host's apartment, played by Wilde and Rogan.
7: It took you a while to come to the door. And it sounded like you were arguing.
8: No filter.
7: No, I just want to be honest. We were at the door before we rang and we could hear you were fighting.
9: Oh, We were fighting.
10: Bit of a contentious environment in here, so I understand if that's repellent to you. No hard feelings, you know what I mean? Completely understand, you know?
7: We love a contentious environment. We love it.
9: Okay.
10: Well.
7: Really, it's fine.
10: You hit the jackpot then, my friend.
6: As the evening goes on, awkward small talk turns into an unexpected invitation. Rashida Jones is an actor, writer, producer, and director. She won a Grammy for co-directing the documentary Quincy about her father, Quincy Jones, and recently earned an Emmy nomination for her performance in Black Mirror. Will McCormick is an Academy Award-winning writer, director, and actor. He won the Oscar for the animated short If Anything Happens, I Love You. Will McCormick is with me in our Los Angeles studio, and Rashida Jones joins us from London. Welcome both of you to Fresh Air.
11: Thank you.
12: Thank you so much, Tanya. It's so great to be here with you.
6: All right, let's start with this first scene that I just played, because there is a rule that we all live by, and nobody ever says out loud, if you hear a couple fighting through a door, you pretend you didn't hear it. And this movie actually opens with that rule being broken. Take us inside of the writer's room when you decided that these four will start with that rule being broken.
11: Well, it's kind of the beauty of this match of these two.

0: very different duos, where you have a couple that is boiling over by the time their neighbors arrive. Mm-hmm. And then you have this couple who has decided to kind of take the honesty of life and turn it inwards into their own kind of fantasy and excitement. So, you know, it's his theme stated. They're coming in, they're going to perhaps bring a wrecking ball to this already fragile relationship.
1: Right from the start.
2: Yeah, yes. Will.
3: Yeah, I think Hawk sets the tone right from the jump. You know, tonight we're going to sing it like we feel it. And I think that there's something really refreshing about that to Joe as well. Like, it does make him uncomfortable, but I think that it's so unvarnished and it's so raw that it's actually intriguing. And this is a night where people will have to reveal some hard truths, and Edward gets the party started right away.
2: This, as I mentioned earlier, is inspired by this Spanish film that was under a different name. And Will, you actually came up with this idea of The Invite being the title of the movie, and it has double, almost triple meaning.
3: Yeah, it felt like it worked in a lot of ways. It also just felt like classic. It felt sort of iconic, like The Graduate. I just like the sound of it.
2: There's something horror-like about it,
3: right,
2: too.
0: Yeah,
3: right.
0: We talked about that a lot, which I think plays in well now with the kind of tone and the propulsion of the movie.
3: But yeah.
0: And Will is an expert title creator, just to say.
3: It's really the only thing I excel at is titles. But there are several different invites over the course of the evening, and those are fun to peel back, where you think, oh my God, there's another invite. I didn't see that coming.
2: I want to play another clip from this film. And in this scene, they have moved past that explosive entrance, but the evening is still getting started. Hawk, who is played by Edward Norton, and his partner Pina, who is played by Penelope Cruz, they're admiring the apartment. And Hawk is complimenting the decor. He's walking around the living room, and it feels like harmless small talk. And then it turns into something else. We start to see beneath the surface of Angela and Joe's marriage, played by Olivia Wilde and Seth Rogen. Let's listen.
4: You've really got some beautiful pieces.
5: It's all Angela.
6: Well, I know what I like, but yeah. It's actually not all expensive.
5: Some of it is very
6: expensive.
5: Some of
6: it, most of it's
5: though.
6: Not.
5: Some of it is, though.
6: Yeah, not everything.
5: But some of it.
6: But
5: is.
6: Not everything.
4: I guess what I meant to say is you can tell that it's been done with a lot of care, and you have a really great eye.
7: That's true. I can feel it. I feel you put so much love.
8: I did that. Thank you. Yeah, I love it. I do love it. I really care. I do. Thank you for saying that. I
4: see it.
8: I care. I do care a lot. I'm so sorry. I'm getting emotional. I don't know why, but I thank you. Thank you for saying that.
7: Yeah, it has
4: got great energy.
5: Wow, look at that.
8: Energy is what I was going for. That's what I wanted.
5: Energy's great. We talked a lot about how to capture energy as though that was a real thing we could do.
2: That was a scene from The Invite written by my guest today, Rashida Jones and Will McCormack. And Seth's character, it's interesting, his responses, his quips. He is a musician whose band had one hit years ago, and he's kind of still carrying this around. And what struck me is that it's such an ordinary kind of disappointment. Their lives actually look really great, you know, and from the outside, but there's this private grief over the person that they thought they'd become.
3: Yeah, and I think Joe is defensive about this conversation about energy because he's uncomfortable because his energy is completely stuck.
0: It's whack.
3: Yeah, his energy is for sure whack, but it's completely stuck, right? He's inert.
0: Yeah.
3: And you know, I think that being an adult is sort of like reconciling who you are with who you want to be. And it's great to have dreams. And sometimes dreams don't come true. But that doesn't mean you can't have another. Mm-hmm. That doesn't mean life goes on, right? Like, you don't always get that dream to come true, but you can pursue another. And he's just stuck. And it just becomes toxic.
0: I love what you said, Tanya, about private grief, because that is, it's like this night is about exposing this very private grief that's like they haven't processed the pain, the death of their old selves, both with each other and for themselves. And like they're forced to do it in this one fateful night.
2: Are these the kind of conversations that you all are having as you're building out these characters and actually writing them? Take us to this writing room where you're kind of delving into these deeper things.
0: It's literally all we talk about. whether we're writing or not, it's all we talk about. So selfishly, it's great that we can channel the thing we're most interested in, which is like relationships, living with other people, being parents, losing parents, being alive, getting older, being middle-aged, looking down straight down the barrel of the back half of life. All these things we got to bring to this script.
2: Relationship expert Esther Perel consulted on this film. Is there a particular note or assessment that she gave you that's your favorite, that sort of stuck with you or deepened these characters?
0: So many. I mean, I think the truest one for the theme of our movie is this idea that, like, when you've had such a difficult relationship, that at a certain point you have to almost acknowledge that the relationship is over, and then you can make this decision to start another relationship, maybe with each other and maybe with somebody else. Like, that to me is like the essence of her teaching and also the essence of this movie, which is like, it's about moving on. It's about letting go of a past and really accepting your future as you are, as the other person is, as you want to be and maybe can be with that acceptance.
2: If you're just joining us, my guests are Rashida Jones and Will McCormick. Together, they wrote the new film, The Invite, which was directed by Olivia Wilde and stars Wilde, Seth Rogen, Penelope Cruz, and Edward Norton. It's in theaters now. We'll be right back after a break. This is Fresh Air.
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2: This is Fresh Air, and today I am talking with award-winning performers and writers Rashida Jones and Will McCormick. They've been creative partners for more than two decades, first as co-writers of Celeste and Jesse Forever, and now with their new film, The Invite, a comedy about two couples and one dinner party that goes places nobody expected. It's directed by Olivia Wilde and stars Wilde, Seth Rogen, Penelope Cruz, and Edward Norton. All right, let's talk about this working marriage that the two of you have. And I want to start at the beginning because there is the story that you all met in the late 90s because your sister, Will, felt like that you two should be together or at least go on a date. Tell me the story.
3: Yeah, my sister Mary McCormick, the greatest sister and actress, she was doing a film with Rashida and... I think she told you, Rashida, right? You've got to meet my brother. You guys are going to be soulmates.
0: Yeah.
2: She said soulmates.
0: She said soulmates. She showed me some, like, some picture of you on a sports team from college.
3: Definitely not college. It would be high school, probably.
0: Okay, but, maybe high school. Yeah. Maybe it was, you were with a bunch of people in some athletic gear, but she was like, this is your soulmate.
3: Were you into it? Like...
0: I was into it. Yeah, yeah. I was fully into it. I was newly out of a really bad relationship.
2: But okay. You can't even remember what sport it was. Yeah.
3: Have to qualify it, okay?
0: You were. I was like, he's cute. He looks intense, which is fine. I'm intense.
3: Scorpio. Yeah.
0: Full Scorpio vibes through the picture. Yeah.
2: So you went on the date.
3: We went on a couple dates, right?
0: Yeah. It was pretty casual. I feel like we were with like a lot of people. We didn't like it wasn't like a it was like a 90s date where we were like
3: group dates,
0: you know, group dates. Yeah.
3: But yeah, we've known each other for so long, but we're like, I mean, we're really like brother and sister who, you know, dated briefly, which is not weird, but you know, no, we dated for a second, but I think we both knew right from the very beginning that we were connected and that we had to be in each other's lives, and it took us a minute to sit down to write, but finally we did, and I'm so glad we did.
2: Well, did you understand what your sister saw? Because that's pretty profound to identify that two people are soulmates, you know?
0: Yeah. No, it's heavy. I mean, I think what she's right about, Will and I share a voice. So somewhere in the ethers, there's like the two of us have the same clip, the same rhythm. And we're so different in so many ways. But we did, like, we just kind of, like, fit like puzzle pieces conversationally very quickly, which is, like, you know, a wonderful thing to have with a writing partner. Like, sometimes it's good in a romantic relationship and sometimes it's not. But for writing, it is exactly what you're looking for in a partner, which is, like, we have, you know, we have a voice separately. We write separately. We write together. We're in an open relationship as writers, a very healthy, open relationship. But when we come together, like, there's a thing that happens that's like, it's like this expression becomes a sort of collective expression that's like just us two together make that thing happen.
3: Yeah. And I think we always found the same things funny and the same things
0: humor. That's where she was going at first, don't you think?
3: Yeah, I think so. And I think also the same things sort of broke our hearts. And I think that we wanted to try to say something together. You know, there were movies that appealed to us both, and there was a voice that we shared for the beginning. There was just an easy rapport.
2: Do you remember when you all first found that spark? Because really, you all developed into writers together. You weren't writers before this. You were primarily performers.
3: Yeah.
0: That summer, 2007?
3: Yeah.
0: I
3: had wanted to be a writer my entire life and never quite had the courage to sit down and write. And I was always sort of judging myself. And when I sat down to write, I was writing like other people. And often when I sat down to write, I would write about wanting to be a writer. You know, I just didn't feel like I had the confidence. And it wasn't until I met Rashida that I could really hear the sound of my own voice. And, you know, she gave me the courage and the confidence to actually become a professional screenwriter, which is what I always wanted to be. When I was younger, I was an actor, and it came easily to me. And that's not to say I was any good, but I just had a lot of emotion, and they came easily to me. And I got a couple jobs, and that was my entrance into the business. But I had always sort of wanted to write. And it wasn't until, you know, I sat down with Rashida that I felt like, oh, this could actually happen.
2: Your first film is Celeste and Jesse Forever, 2012. And Rashida, you starred opposite Andy Samberg, and Will, you played Skills with a Z at the end, a weed dealer with the wisdom. And it's about a couple whose marriage is over, but the friendship won't die. And I'm curious, once you had to speak words you'd written yourselves, did you discover things that you didn't hear on the page? Because that's an interesting thing, to write something and then to see it turn into something with actors. But then you all being the actors who had to say the words, what was that experience like?
0: Well, we act while we're writing. Like, that's how that's our discovery process of dialogue, because we're lucky. We both started as actors and, you know, can do a good job with that. So often we act out the scenes. And if it's not working, it doesn't feel right, especially if it's something we're going to say on screen. That's easy to fix, you know?
3: Yeah, we get it aloud pretty quickly, and that's been helpful. And, you know, having been an actor prior to being a writer, I think we both read thousands of screenplays, and sometimes you feel like, oh my gosh, has anyone ever said this out loud? So, you know, being actors, we get it out loud as soon as possible.
2: I actually want to play a clip from Celeste and Jesse Forever. And I wanted to choose one with you, both of you in it. But Will, the two of you all spend most of your time getting high together. It's something you got to watch, you know, from the movie and not listen to. So, in this scene, Celeste and Jesse are still trying to figure out whether their marriage is really over. And Jesse has begun dating someone else who is now pregnant. And this big fight that they have that we're about to hear, it happens after Jesse has come to see Celeste the night before after they've broken up. And they're talking about giving their relationship another try. And she asks him a simple question. Let's listen.
11: Why'd you come over last night?
12: I don't know.
11: No, I think you do know.
12: Look, it was a mistake, okay? I shouldn't have come.
11: You're a coward.
12: I'm having a baby. I need to figure out a way to make it work with Veronica, okay? I'm trying to change.
11: You Why did you change for me?
12: I don't think you really wanted me to.
11: Wow. All I did was wait for you to grow up. I rooted for you. I paid for everything. I did everything for you.
12: Yeah, and I was never your equal. And you know what? I think you preferred it that way.
11: Right. I know that my success was never okay for you.
12: What do you want?
11: I want you to admit that you're wrong.
12: Wrong about what? What did you expect me to do? Sit around and wait for you to meet someone first? Is that how you saw it happening? Look, I didn't expect to meet someone so fast, but I did. And now I have a real chance of being happy. I don't want to blow that.
11: Well, you know what, Jesse? You definitely will blow it.
12: Wow. You know, I feel sorry for you. You might actually be alone your whole life.
11: Don't ever call me.
12: Yeah, don't worry about it.
2: That was a clip from Celeste and Jesse
13: so
2: Forever.
13: Jeez. Oh, my goodness. What was going on?
2: We definitely know how to zing them, huh, Diggs? Wow.
13: Man, going for the jugular.
2: Will, you said you all were just recently talking about this scene.
13: Yeah, because we're writing another breakup scene. I got emotional listening to that. Rashida, you and Andy were so incredible. I remember I could hear the snot coming down your face in that clip, and it's just so raw. It was just such a raw performance. I remember writing that scene with you on your couch, and that fight really did just come as like a column of thought. It was like a song came out and we wrote it, and it was like one take of writing. Mm-hmm. But God, it's really hard. The timing of that relationship with Celeste and Jesse is pretty heartbreaking. And you know, the movie sort of posits like, do you want to be right or do you want to be happy? Mm. And that they're in that fight that every couple has, where they're saying the really hard things that they've never said before, and it's that's you, Rashida. You're great in that scene.
0: I almost fainted while filming that. I remember
2: really?
0: I was the closest I've ever come to fainting. Yeah, because I was just like panting. I was so emotional. I had to take like a break and sit down for a second. So it felt very real to me. I guess that's what acting is. But yeah, it's funny actually listening to that. It also feels very much, Will, like the things you do in your 30s, and this, you know, because this movie was really about that first big heartache when you are with somebody and you kind of see your whole life together as adults, because, you know, like there's that move from like, oh, we're dating, we're having fun and we're young, to like, okay, I'm going to commit to being with this person forever. I'm going to look very deep into the future and see myself with this person, which is a big step in one's life. And these kind of giant declarations, like you're going to be alone forever, you're never going to find anybody, you didn't change for me, you're not going to be happy, you're going to blow it, like, wow, like
13: right.
0: Those things are so meaningful when you're in your like early 30s and you're just trying to figure out who you are and you're trying to just stay where you are and like be committed to the thing that you've decided to be a part of.
2: My guests today are Rashida Jones and Will McCormick, the writing team behind the new film, The Invite. We'll be right back after a short break. I'm Tanya Mosley, and this is Fresh Air.
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17: This is Fresh Air. I'm Tanya Mosley. And my guests today are writers and performers Rashida Jones and Will McCormick. They've been creative writing partners for more than two decades, a partnership that began with a failed date and turned into the screenplays for Celeste and Jesse Forever, and now The Invite, directed by Olivia Wilde and starring Wilde, Seth Rogen, Penelope Cruz, and Edward Norton. It's a comedy about two couples and one dinner party that unravels everything. Jones is also an actor, producer, and director. She won a Grammy for co-directing Quincy about her father, Quincy Jones, and was nominated for an Emmy for her performance in Black Mirror. McCormick won an Academy Award for his animated short film, If Anything Happens, I Love You. When we left off, we were talking about how Will and Rashida are drawn to writing about heartbreak and loss. As writers, I notice that you all gravitate towards, I don't know if I call it an emotional traffic jam or that moment, that moment of clarity. It's the hard moment. It's the part that we all know. It's inevitable that we experience. But why do you want to live there as writers? Like, it almost feels like that's the thing you all always are going towards.
0: We are always there, aren't we?
13: Yeah. I don't mean to sound morbid, and I don't mean it that way, but life is really just a series of losses. It's one loss and one heartbreak after another. You know, when your little summer ends and you don't want it to end, and then you get your heart broken, and then you have kids and they're going to break your heart, and then your parents die, and then you start to lose bone density, and then you start but I say that because I really believe it, that those are the gifts, right, of being human, because it's in those moments where we feel the most vulnerable, the most alive. Those moments can actually be the funniest because they're so raw. Mm. And it's when we feel connected, right? Like, heartbreak is the thing that binds us. Like, no matter who you are, or no matter where you are, or no matter how old you are, like, you're going to go through heartache. Mm-hmm. And when you do, you feel less alone. You feel more connected because that is the thing. It's like the great connector. And you know, for better or for worse, for the most part, in my work and in our work together, I've been able to like dig into those moments, because I find it hard for me personally to live life without stories that help me get through those moments. Mm-hmm. I find it actually impossible. Mm. Like, I need music, I need poetry, I need films to help me get through those moments, because they're really, really hard. And to be able to dig into some of those moments with Rashida has just been such a gift. And I don't take that for granted, to be able to do that for a living.
0: I also think that Will and I like the dissonance of the inevitability of loss and heartbreak and letting go, butting up against the need, like the survival skill of waking up every morning and believing in the best of people and believing that things are going to be okay and believing that, you know, your dreams can come true, that like this life that you want to build can come true, and then, you know, being crushed by realities and circumstance and random things, and then the things that are just built into being alive, like losing people and your kids, you know, like letting go of your kids from the minute they're born. Like, there's something so interesting to us about this inherent dissonance of being alive, and there's something really funny about it for us. And I think like that's the thing that does kind of make us work soulmates, is that we are never above a laugh. There's nothing that's grave enough for us not to laugh about, because that's how we release, that's how we process our pain. It's like we laugh. We laugh through death and sickness and sadness. And like I believe that that's like, that is the medicine. That's the thing that brings us together. We have to do that.
2: Well, when did you realize that living in that space, in the uncomfortable space, the inevitable grief and pain that we feel is where you like to be, where you want to explore?
13: You know, it's something that I've been able to trace through, you know, the projects that I've worked on. But, you know, that space of heartbreak is a place that I always go back to, and a place that I'm always trying to examine, and that I'm always trying to wrestle with, because, you know, creatively, it feels like the most interesting to me. Like, the thing that I'm most scared of, which is getting my heart broken, which happens over and over and over again, just as a human being, inexorably, is the thing that I want to write about.
2: But it's also the thing most people want to avoid, which is why I'm interested yeah. in why you want to, you keep returning there. And I say that because, I mean, you made this beautiful 12-minute animated film called If Anything Happens, I Love You. It won an Academy Award. Congratulations. And you decided you wanted to write about this along with your writing partner after you became a father. It's about a school shooting. It's the thing that most parents don't even want to think of. We'll turn off the television if something comes on about an event happening in real life, you know?
13: Yeah. My friend Michael Govey and I made If Anything Happens, I Love You. And, you know, school shootings have become quotidian. And they're just part of everyday life. And I just was not okay with that, you know. And my wife was pregnant with our first son, Sonny. And I really wanted to try to write about something that I was terrified of, you know. And when she was pregnant with Sonny, it all just became a lot realer. Like, it's unfathomable to me that you could send your child to school, which should be a place of safety and learning and peace, and have them not come home. Like, it just didn't, I couldn't do the math on that. How does that happen, and how does that happen so frequently? But I wanted to dive into that because I thought, this is what I'm terrified of, and I have to face it. And the truth is, you know, we took that movie all over town, and everyone said, oh, it's beautiful. It's just really sad. And no one's going to want to watch that because it's so sad. And of course, they were wrong.
2: Millions of people on Netflix have seen it.
13: Millions. It became a worldwide phenomenon. And because people do actually want to feel those feelings, it is cathartic. And kids were getting shot in schools and no one's doing anything. So it was just a really great moment of just believing in a story that you feel like you have to tell and telling it.
2: Take me to the building of the idea. You went out and talked with real people.
13: Yeah, you know, you don't want to get that movie wrong because it's so sensitive and so nuanced and so fragile that we did talk to a lot of parents who have lost kids to gun violence, and we partnered with Everytown for Gun Safety, and the script is only 12 pages long, and it took us a year to write because we wanted to be super scrupulous and thorough and fastidious and thoughtful about how this story was portrayed.
2: Rashida, before we started taping, Will and I were talking about this as it relates to anticipatory grief, because, I mean, to me, this is what it also sounds like. Often, Will, you're making yourself feel the thing because you anticipate that at some point you're going to feel it, you know? And I'm curious for you, Rashida, is this a feeling that you also are moving towards? Do you see it in that way as well?
18: Definitely. I've actually just today, I was meditating on this Rilke quote, "Be ahead of all parting." And I think it does feel like our jobs, whether or not we really want to admit it, whether or not we want to face it, whether or not we want to turn off the TV, there's an inevitability around loss. And I'm not saying that to be grim. I'm saying that because it feels like, as somebody who has lost both my parents and, you know, will continue to lose people, and one day it'll be me, it feels like there's a great opportunity to prepare for that. and to find joy within that, and not to just fear it and wish it away, because that's not going to do anything. And I think, you know, when I made the documentary about my dad, while we were filming, you know, I filmed for 6 years, and the second to last year of filming, he went into a diabetic coma, and we stopped filming. And luckily my brother filmed a little bit in the hospital, because we were going to kind of show him what he had been through if and when he came out. And we were so lucky he did come out at 82 and, you know, decided to stop drinking on his own, because he was that kind of beast. But he, you know, having that moment where he was that close to death, and then deciding to put that in the film and show him overcoming that, I think was my way of sort of preparing for the inevitable, you know. And I was so lucky to have him for another 9 years after that. But ultimately, you know, I knew what was coming, and it was really a love letter to my dad, but also a way to kind of like hopefully reach out to other people and say, listen, we're all going to go through this, and we want to be honest about what it's like for our family to come to the other side of this.
2: I was wondering about you witnessing him and how that impacts your collaborations, particularly with Will and other people, because, I mean, your dad is kind of the master collaborator with Michael Jackson, Frank Sinatra, Aretha Franklin. I mean, I can't even list all of the people that he's worked with. They're all such different people and talents and personalities and proclivities and different things like that. How much did growing up around him shape the way you kind of think about making things and collaborating with people?
18: Well, I can't even imagine doing it another way because of him, probably. I love collaboration. I love collaborating with Will. It feels so good to be able to celebrate something with somebody you love and somebody that you've kind of worked hard together to make this thing. So it just feels like it was in my bones from a very early age. And, you know, I think his warmth, like, he knows how to bring the best out of people because he was warm. Like, there's a great clip that from We Are the World, which is in that documentary The Greatest Night in Pop, where Bob Dylan looks a little like shell-shocked at being there, because I think he probably works a lot on his own and doesn't collaborate very often, and all of a sudden he's in a room with all these bright shining stars having to be in a chorus of people. He just looks like, what the hell am I doing here? And my dad kind of comes up to him and makes him feel really good about his vocal performance. He's like, oh, you're great, man, you sound great. It's just so lovely to see that, because that's who he was. He was so warm, and he pushed people to be their best selves, but he did it with love, you know. And he worked with some of the biggest stars in the world, and when they were in that room, like, regardless of, you know, what happens before and after that, when they're in that room, they're partners. They're working together to make something great.
2: My guests today are Rashida Jones and Will McCormick, the writing team behind the new film, The Invite. We'll be right back after a short break. This is Fresh Air.
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4: They've been creative partners for more than two decades, first as co-writers of Celeste and Jesse Forever, and now with their new film, The Invite, a comedy about two couples and one dinner party that goes places nobody expected. It's directed by Olivia Wilde and stars Wilde, Seth Rogen, Penelope Cruz, and Edward Norton. We spend a lot of time talking about you guys' partnership, and I just want to diverge into your lives, your careers, individually, just for a moment. Rashida, something that I'm very interested in, what a fascinating life you've lived so far. I want to know particularly about this moment when you were in college at Harvard University. You're planning to become a lawyer. Is that right? That was kind of your trajectory.
18: Yeah. I was rebelling from my Hollywood upbringing, you know. Everybody has to rebel. That was my form of rebellion.
4: But then it was the O.J. Simpson trial that turned you around, that said, wait a minute, maybe law's not it for me. What was it about that case in particular that made you rethink this?
18: You know, it's funny because now looking back, I think at the time I had a very kind of black and white, no pun intended, vision of justice, you know, and I think that's what attracted me to law, was like, oh, there's a right and there's a wrong, and that's it. And now, kind of with distance and understanding, and like, you know, great pieces like Ezra Edelman's Made in America and Time, it was that trial, that moment was such a complicated moment. And I think, you know, I had this thing where I was like, I was living in a predominantly black dorm, and we were all watched the verdict together. And, you know, half the people were cheering and half the people were just kind of like perplexed. Mm-hmm. And I was like somewhere in the middle where I was like, is this a win? Question mark. You know, like, is this a win? And is this the guy that deserves the win? And I guess maybe in a weird way, that's when I sort of decided that I'm more interested in culture. And at the time, I didn't know I was going to be a writer. But I think culture and politics and justice and art all kind of line up for me constantly. Like, I can't avoid it. That does feel like the pattern of my life. And I think going into law stopped being interesting to me because it didn't feel like it was really about justice. It felt like it was about maybe a more complex thing than that. Mm-hmm. You know, especially like defense lawyers who are arguing against something and they believe very strongly in it. I think maybe the heartbreak of that would have been too much for me.
4: It's so interesting to think about I'm thinking about your young self, thinking very much in black and white, right and wrong, because it seems like when I look at the stories from that time that you talk about yourself, that you were really kind of reaching out to the world. I'm thinking in particular about this letter. Maybe it happened a few years before when you also wrote the rapper Tupac, who had criticized your father in The Source for his marriages to white women. And you sat down and typed this guy an open letter defending your family, and you mailed it in. And then you know, it became a whole thing, and he became like family to you. Mm-hmm. But the fact that you saw what you thought was wrong and said, I want to make this right, and I'm going to assert myself. When you look back at your 17-year-old self making that decision, what do you see?
18: So precocious. My God. So, you know, I mean, I did feel very protective and furious. But, you know, it's a great lesson because that letter, it led to us meeting and finding things in common. And he was a member of our family and, you know, such a bright, dynamic, interesting, talented, fascinating guy, you know. And I had a chance in college, like that. I wrote that letter in high school, but when we were family and friendly, I interviewed him for a paper I did in college, and we had a really long, great conversation about culture and his life and history and American history. And what an opportunity. Like, I guess if I hadn't been so strident about my, you know, beliefs, I would have never met him, and mm-hmm. we would have never had that moment to be able to see what we had in common. So in that way, it's good. But like, yeah, my understanding of Gray has only expanded as I get older, and I've really tried to put to bed this idea that there's a right and an absolute right and an absolute wrong in that way. People are very complicated and interesting and worth listening to.
6: 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We'll be right back after a break. 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
6: This is Fresh Air, and today I am talking with Rashida Jones and Will McCormick, writing partners for more than two decades and the team behind the new film, The Invite. Will, you're becoming started in New Jersey. Your parents raised a West Wing star, your older sister Mary, a former Chief Justice, your sister Bridget, who led the Michigan Supreme Court, and then you, an Oscar winner. What was expected of you kids growing up? This is what a family, you know?
13: Oh my gosh. Yeah, you know, I've been thinking so much about my parents recently, who are both gone, and I miss them so much every day. But, you know, I think what they did with us was they really let us be us. And I think that, you know, my dad never ended up doing what he wanted to do in life. Mm. And I think that for his kids, the thing that he wanted to instill in us was that he would be most proud of us if we did what we wanted to do in life. Mm. And that's my earliest memory. He said, if you love it and if you believe it, do it. And, you know, being the youngest and having two older sisters, I really idolized them. They were smart and funny and beautiful, and they were my heroines. You know, they were just heroes in my life. And I do remember being a kid and thinking, oh no, maybe I'm the runt of the litter here.
18: Got a lot to live up to.
13: Yeah, but then I got my act together. You know, sobriety is a big part of my story too. I've been sober for 19 years, and and when I became sober, I really started to write like I drank, with like reckless abandon. And I really wanted to make a mark in my world. But I think I felt a pressure from a young age to make it too. And I felt like I was sort of in the shadows of my sisters. But I really remember my parents saying, you know, we will be happiest if you do what you love, what you want to do. And I'm so glad that I found storytelling. I fell madly in love with storytelling when I was in college. I worked at a movie theater. And I saw thousands of movies, and I did plays, and I took Shakespeare, and I thought, oh, this is a way for me to be in the world.
18: Your dad, what did he, do you know what he wanted to be?
13: You know, it's interesting. My dad was so funny. My dad was the funniest person I've ever met, and he was so sharp. He's a Hoya. He went to Georgetown. Mm. And then he worked for General Motors, and then he had a couple small businesses. I don't know. I really think he would have been like an incredible educator. Mm. He would have been an incredible professor. He had so much charisma, my dad, and he was so funny and so sharp, and he was so magnanimous, you know, and people just gravitated towards him. So he mentioned a couple times that he would have liked to have been a teacher. Mm. But I think the thing that he was most proud of was being a father. Mm. And he did as well as one could do it.
18: I think maybe one thing I just want to know before we go, what are the parts of you that only can exist together? You know, that you make
4: that only you can make together, because you have so many things that you also have done apart, you know?
13: That's a great question.
18: I mean, that is a great question. I mean, I really... Will is like my closest chosen family in a way, and we really like... It's almost like, oh, I don't want to get emotional, but I feel like Will and I see like our, like the child versions of ourselves, and can really like take care of that little kid in each other, because we're both very hard on ourselves. And I think both being like the youngest, there's this thing, it's like, oh, did we do it? Can we do it? Have we deserved all the love, the respect? Like, do people love us yet? And I think we quell that in each other. Like, we sort of like very kind of gently love and respect each other, and give each other the benefit of the doubt that we might not give ourselves. And then I think born of that is this sort of like thing that lives in, you know, in the intersection between pain and humor, and maybe hopefully something divine. Like, hopefully we leave some room, as my dad always said, for God to walk in the door, because that's really our job ultimately, is to channel. And so hopefully there's something about us coming together that allows that to happen.
13: I don't want to get emotional either. But what she said. Yeah. What she said.
4: Well, this has been such a pleasure. I really enjoyed the invite and just reviewing all of your work and seeing the through lines. Thank you both so much.
18: Thanks, Tanya.
13: Thanks, Tanya.
6: Rashida Jones and Will McCormack wrote the screenplay for the new film, The Invite. It's in theaters now. Tomorrow on Fresh Air, the story of a Cuban immigrant who showed up for a routine immigration check-in last October and left in handcuffs, bound for a tent camp in Fort Bliss, now the largest immigration detention center in the country. We talk with New Yorker staff writer Jonathan Blitzer about life inside Camp East Montana. I hope you can join us. To keep up with what's on the show and get highlights of our interviews, follow us on Instagram at NPR Fresh Air. You can also catch some of our interviews on YouTube at This is Fresh Air. Fresh Air's executive producer is Sam Brigger. Our technical director and engineer is Audrey Bentham. Our engineer today is Adam Staniszewski. Our interviews and reviews are produced and edited by Phyllis Myers, Anne-Marie Baldonado, Lauren Krenzel, Teresa Madden, Monique Nazareth, Thea Challoner, Susan Yakundi, Anna Bauman, and Nico Gonzalez-Whistler. Our digital media producer is Molly C.B. Nesper. Roberta Shorrock directs the show. With Terry Gross, I'm Tanya Mosley.

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2: 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Hot week with temperatures getting into the low to mid 90s. Should be dry most of the week. It's 520.
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5: 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I'm A. Martinez.
6: And I'm Michelle Martin. Good morning. Baby Rose has one of those voices where once you hear it, you can't forget it. Just listen.

0: Hey, it's Peter Sagal. In 2000, Wait Wait came to Dayton to do only our second ever show in front of a live audience. You would have been number one, but we wanted to try it out first someplace that didn't matter, so we wouldn't disappoint you. Well, we've had 26 more years of practice, so I think this time we've got it. 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
1: 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Another heat wave upon us. Temperatures getting into the 90s. Heat indices near 100 degrees. No rain in the forecast until this weekend. 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
2: Good morning. Immigration agents have killed two people in a week where DHS says an officer shot someone in a moving vehicle. What are bystanders and local officials saying? It's Morning Edition from NPR News. States want to stop Paramount from buying Warner Brothers Discovery and uniting some of the largest movie studios and TV newsrooms. I'm Michelle Martin.
3: And Amy Martinez, California's attorney general, explains why he thinks the deal is illegal. Also, the story of the only successful coup in U.S. history, how a mob of white supremacists destroyed an experiment in interracial governance. It's Tuesday, July 14th. On this day in 1798, the Sedition Act became law, making it a crime to write anything false or scandalous about the U.S. government. It expired a few years later. News is next.
4: Live from NPR News in Washington, I'm Nora Rahm. U.S. military officials say their forces successfully struck military targets across Iran again last night. The statement said the strikes were designed to further degrade Iran's ability to attack commercial shipping. NPR's Jackie Northam reports the U.S. and Iran are attempting to exert control over the Strait of Hormuz.
5: Since the start of this crisis, Iran has claimed it's in control, and it's insisted ships get permission and follow approved rules, and it's attacking ships if they don't. On Monday, President Trump pushed back, saying that going forward, the U.S. will be known as the guardian of the Hormuz Strait, and he threatened to start charging 20% fees on all goods transiting through the waterway, even though his administration has said charging fees violates international law. Iran lashed out at this, saying under no circumstances will it allow the U.S. to interfere with the management of the strait.
4: NPR's Jackie Northam. A federal judge is slamming President Trump's lawsuit over his leaked tax returns, saying it was filed in bad faith for an improper purpose. The judge also recommended sanctions for his attorneys. NPR's Ryan Lucas reports.
6: In her 56-page order, U.S. District Judge Kathleen Williams blasts President Trump's lawsuit against the IRS over his leaked tax returns. The suit ended with a settlement, which included the creation of a nearly $1.8 billion anti-weaponization fund, which has since been scrapped. Judge Williams says Trump's lawsuit was brought to manipulate the judicial process and to try to use the court to provide some legitimacy to the eventual settlement and the earmarking of billions of taxpayer dollars to address grievances not defined in the law. The judge referred one of Trump's lawyers for potential disciplinary action. Ryan Lucas, NPR News, Washington.
4: Immigration advocates in Maine identify a man shot to death during an ICE traffic stop yesterday as a 26-year-old man from Colombia who was authorized to work in the U.S. Officials say he was shot because he attempted to flee the scene in a vehicle. A dozen states led by California are suing to stop the merger of Hollywood giants Paramount and Warner Brothers Discovery that it would stifle competition between film studios and news outlets. NPR's David Folkenflik has more.
7: California Attorney General Rob Bonta says a union of Paramount and Warner would lead to higher prices, lower quality, and less content for film and television. The $111 billion deal would bring together the company's movie studios, streamers Paramount Plus and HBO Max, news outlets CBS News and CNN, and other household names. Oracle co-founder and Trump ally Larry Ellison is largely bankrolling the bid. The U.S. Justice Department has decided not to fight it, but in a press release, Bonta says California and the other states are fighting for free and fair, not rigged markets. He says America has no kings in government or its economy. David Folkenflik, NPR News.
4: This is NPR.
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1: 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Good morning, I'm Mike Fraser, live here on WYSO. As investigators continue to look for records and details about the 16 children discovered in a filthy home in Vinton County, Ohio, many are asking what could have been done to ensure the well-being of the kids. The four adults who lived in that house with the kids have been charged with child endangerment, and there are no records of the kids having attended school. As State House correspondent Joe Ingles reports, the incident is leading one state lawmaker to consider putting more guardrails around homeschooling.
9: The children in the Siders family were not enrolled in school, but were reportedly being homeschooled.
10: Clearly, this family was not fit to do homeschooling. We need to figure out what we can do to make sure that this does not happen again.
9: That's Republican Senator Bill Blessing, who says he's wondering whether government documents could be cross-checked periodically to ensure homeschooled children don't fall off the radar. He suggests AI might be helpful in finding inconsistencies to detect whether the kids are really being taught at home. Blessing says he doesn't want to burden homeschool families with additional paperwork, but he says more accountability is needed to ensure all homeschooled kids are actually getting an education. Joe Ingles at the Ohio Public Radio State House News Bureau.
1: A tribute to those killed during the September 11th, 2001 attacks is at the Air Force Museum. The 9/11 Memorial flag is on display in the Cold War Gallery at the National Museum of the United States Air Force. The handmade flag measures 22 feet by 32 feet. It was created in the months following the attacks. It includes 2,983 miniature American flags, each bearing the name of someone killed in the attacks. It also incorporates 86 national flags representing the victim's country of origin, as well as flags, emblems, and patches honoring rescue, recovery, and emergency response organizations. It'll be at the Air Force Museum through August. Federal and state law enforcement officials are investigating the fatal shooting of a 26-year-old Colombian man by federal law enforcement in Maine Monday morning. A couple stories on that coming up. We'll also look at what comes next for Lindsey Graham's Senate seat. Temperatures mid to upper 60s right now. We're looking at more summer-like weather today, a high in the low 90s with mostly sunny skies, maybe some afternoon clouds. Highs in the mid-90s Wednesday and on Thursday. We'll have a chance of showers Friday. It looks like mainly in the afternoon with temperatures in the low 90s as well. Rain chances will be with us, looks like through Saturday night. It's 6:07.
11: It's Morning Edition from NPR News. May Martinez in Los Angeles, California.
12: And I'm Michelle Martin in Washington, D.C. Good morning. An Immigration and Customs Enforcement officer shot and killed a Colombian immigrant in Maine on Monday. This is the second time ICE agents shot and killed someone in a week, and at least the ninth time since President Trump launched his immigration crackdown. The Department of Homeland Security said agents were watching the address of an immigrant with a deportation order when someone drove away and an officer eventually shot him. In a few minutes, we'll ask Maine Congresswoman Shelley Pingree about what she's hearing from her constituents about this and what questions she has, but we'll start with the details.

0: 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And they go, no. Just you.
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3: 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Temperatures in the mid to upper 60s right now under mostly clear skies. We're looking for a hot day today, a high in the low 90s, maybe some afternoon clouds. Hotter on Wednesday and Thursday, air temperatures in the mid-90s, heat indices close to 100 degrees. It'll be dry during those 3 days, but looks like rain chances return on Friday. 651.
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6: From Marketplace in Washington, I'm Kimberly Adams. Federal Reserve officials are split on the direction interest rates should go. The Iran war is once again pushing up oil prices, and Americans are increasingly expecting inflation to remain high. That's the backdrop to Fed Chair Kevin Warsh's first appearance in front of Congress as the new head of the central bank later this morning. Marketplace's Nova Safo has more.
7: At the House Financial Services Committee today and the Senate Banking Committee tomorrow, Kevin Warsh is likely to face questions over a number of immediate and long-term concerns. Immediate ones include the direction of interest rates and where inflation might be headed. The minutes from the last meeting of the Fed's interest-setting committee showed sharp divisions, with half supporting raising rates by the end of the year. Some policymakers were also worried about the impact of artificial intelligence. Longer term, Warsh has committed to reforming how the Fed does its work, including how it communicates with the public. Warsh wants the Fed to say less. Last week, the central bank announced the names of 15 experts from outside the Fed who will lead task forces considering various reforms. The names include Obama-era appointees and former central bankers from Brazil, India, and the UK. I'm Nova Safo for Marketplace.
6: Let's do the numbers. Dow, S&P, and NASDAQ futures are mixed before the market open, with the range from down 0.3% to up 0.4%, with the Dow future down 149 points. The 10-year Treasury yield is up at 4.62%. Like we mentioned earlier, a big driver of inflation is that ongoing war with Iran. President Trump said Monday he wants to impose a 20% toll on the Strait of Hormuz and that the United States would be resuming its blockade starting later today. Brent crude is trading up at $86.96 a barrel.
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6: The way U.S. aid is distributed to countries around the world has changed significantly since the beginning of President Trump's second term, with cuts to global food and health aid. And the United States has withdrawn from international agreements and organizations that support healthcare in developing countries. For the aid that is flowing, the terms are changing. According to reporting by ProPublica, a series of new agreements between the United States and various African countries is tying funding to access to those countries' health data. For more on this, I'm joined by the two reporters behind the investigation, Sharon Lerner and Anna Maria Berry Jester. Good morning.
8: Thanks for having us.
9: Thank you.
6: Anna Maria, can you tell me about these deals and how you discovered them?
9: So last year, the Trump administration dismantled USAID, which was, you know, the largest provider of foreign aid in the world. And it was the primary mechanism through which the U.S. gave aid to other countries. And in September, they announced that they were doing something new in its place, this thing called the America First Global Health Strategy. And that as part of that, they would be signing agreements with individual countries to provide the aid that they previously provided, usually through NGOs and nonprofits. The agreements have been largely kept secret. The U.S. has refused to release them publicly. We were able to see a handful of the agreements with the countries and also these sort of other agreements that go with them. So there's a data sharing agreement and a specimen sharing agreement with a lot of countries.
6: What kind of data are we talking about?
9: We were able to see the data agreement with Uganda. And one of the things that several data privacy experts told us was fairly shocking to them is that it requires access to the United States. It gives direct logins to the nation's healthcare systems, like their data system. So we're talking about, you know, medical records, lab data, data collected by community health workers. And the agreements call for that data to be de-identified, meaning, you know, masking who exactly the data belongs to. But there are problems with that.
6: Sharon, why are these agreements raising the alarm in some of these countries?
8: The people we spoke with in Africa and people who are experts in digital privacy around the world have said that the agreements leave Africans vulnerable to breaches and other misuses of their information. So there's a lot of concern about the potential for accessing this information inappropriately.
6: Why does the United States want this data so much?
8: The State Department has told us that they need the data to provide care and to fulfill their obligations. The State Department has openly said that it intends, through these agreements and through its new America First approach, to make the U.S. more prosperous and to promote American health innovations. So we know that they are bringing in private companies to a degree that they have never before. We know that some of the companies will be employing AI and other new technologies and may need and use the data in ways that we don't quite understand yet.
6: It's hard not to read your reporting and think that we've almost created a new global currency of this health data, especially given how valuable mass troves of data like this are in the world of AI. Somebody's making money off of this.
8: I think that many companies will make money off it. We just don't quite know who yet and how much.
6: Sharon Lerner and Anna Maria Berry-Jester are both reporters with ProPublica. Thank you so much for taking the time to speak with me.
8: Thanks so much for having us.
6: We'll hear more from Sharon and Anna Maria in our next hour, including how these agreements are playing out in the midst of an Ebola outbreak in West and Central Africa. Our producers are Emma Condon, Tamar Fagan, Ashley Rodriguez, Ariana Rosas, and Erica Soderstrom. Our senior producer is Alex Schroeder, and our supervising senior producer is Meredith Gerritsen-Morby. In Washington, I'm Kimberly Adams with the Marketplace Morning Report. 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
10: I'm Rebecca Kesby, host of BBC NewsHour. Today is Iran making a strategic error by continuing to threaten the Strait of Hormuz. Demonstrations in Maine after a man was shot and killed by ICE agents. And how did a one-handed teenager become an accomplished pianist?
3: You can hear those stories and more world news this morning at 9 during the BBC News Hour here on WISO. Planned Parenthood is suing the Ohio Department of Health regarding issues regarding an abortion clinic in Kettering. That story coming up in a few here on WISO. Temperatures mid to upper 60s right now under mostly clear skies, looking for a hot day today, a high in the low 90s. Highs in the mid 90s Wednesday and Thursday with heat indices around 100 degrees. We'll have a chance of rain come Friday. This is 91.3 WYSO Yellow Springs, 7 o'clock.
11: Good morning. President Trump doesn't want any tolls in the Strait of Hormuz unless the U.S. is charging them. We break down the vague language in Trump's deal with Iran that has both countries seeing things their way. It's Morning Edition from NPR News. Sued an agency he controlled and wound up with a settlement that gave him immunity from prosecution over his tax returns. I'm Amy Martinez.
12: And I'm Michelle Martin. A federal judge now says that lawsuit was an attempt to manipulate the courts. Also, this year's El Nino is expected to raise sea levels even higher. And she calls herself Baby Rose, but she has the voice of an old soul. In her latest album, Yearnalism, she goes deep into big, complicated feelings. It's Tuesday, July 14th. On this day in 2015, Iran agreed to a nuclear deal with the Obama administration and five U.S. allies. News is next.
6: Live from NPR News in Washington, I'm Nora Rahm. An investigation is underway into the second fatal shooting by ICE agents in a week. The Department of Homeland Security says agents in Maine yesterday were watching the address of an immigrant to be deported when someone attempted to flee the scene in a vehicle. He was shot and killed. Ari Snyder with Maine Public reports it now appears the driver was not the person ICE was looking for.
13: A spokesperson for Senator King's office said the victim was, quote, not the target of the warrant, end quote. The spokesperson says that information comes from the head of the agency, DHS Secretary Mark Wayne Mullen. In an email after that, an ICE spokesperson said the shooting happened after a driver left a house they were surveilling, but did not definitively say if the driver was who they were looking for. So now Maine's attorney general says his office is investigating what happened. DHS's inspector general is also looking into this, investigating in cooperation with the FBI.
6: Immigration advocates say the man was legally allowed to work in the U.S. The shooting follows last week's killing of a man during an ICE traffic stop in Houston. The federal government is running a bigger deficit this year than it did last year. NPR's Scott Horsley reports.
14: Federal tax collections are up this year, but federal spending's growing even faster. 9 months into the fiscal year, the government's more than $1.3 trillion in the red. Just paying interest on the government's accumulated debt has cost more than $1 trillion in the last 9 months. That's more than the government spends on almost any other single program, with the exception of Social Security. Tariff revenue has declined since the Supreme Court struck down the president's most sweeping import taxes. The administration's working to impose new tariffs. In the meantime, the latest report from the Treasury Department shows the government has paid more than $80 billion in refunds for tariffs that were collected illegally. Scott Horsley, NPR News, Washington.
6: Yemen's Houthi rebels are vowing to retaliate after accusing Saudi Arabia of bombing the international airport in the Yemeni capital. NPR's Jane Araf has more.
15: The Houthi-led government said Saudi airstrikes hit the runway of Sana'a International Airport in what it called an escalation in its long-running conflict with a Saudi-led coalition. Saudi Arabia did not acknowledge the attack. Yemen's internationally recognized government, which is also backed by the Saudis, said it carried out the airstrikes to stop an Iranian plane with a Houthi delegation from returning home. The internationally recognized government controls Yemen's south, while Houthi rebels control the north. Sana'a's airport was evacuated and the plane diverted to another airport after the strikes. The attacks add to rising tension in the region after renewed U.S. airstrikes on Iranian targets. Jane Araf, NPR News, Amman.
6: This is NPR News.
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3: 7:04 at 91.3 WYSO, fact-based journalism, in service of democracy. Good morning. I'm Mike Fraser, live here on WYSO. Planned Parenthood of Southwest Ohio is suing the Ohio Department of Health. They say the state agency is dragging its feet on processing paperwork for a Dayton area abortion clinic. State House correspondent Joe Ingles reports.
17: The president and CEO of Planned Parenthood Southwest Ohio region, Nan Whaley says the organization purchased the Women's Med Center in Dayton a year and a half ago and filed a change of ownership with ODH.
18: We basically want Ohio Department of Health to do their job.
17: Whaley says the delay has forced her organization to rely on the former owner, Dr. Martin Haskell, to maintain his license to keep the center operating. The suit asked the court to force the state to process the paperwork immediately. The Ohio Department of Health has said it cannot comment on the legal matter. Joe Ingles at the Ohio Public Radio Statehouse News Bureau.
3: Four Clark County businesses were searched earlier this month after neighbors complained about illegal sales. Agents with the Ohio Investigative Unit and Clark County Sheriff's Office conducted the searches. They searched two Crazy Days shops, a tobacco and vape shop on South Tuttle Road, and a BP on South Limestone Street. Agents alleged that this resulted in the seizure of over 3,500 packages and containers of unregulated marijuana, THC products, and kratom, as well as over $3,000 in cash. None of the businesses were licensed to sell marijuana or THC products. Three of the businesses allegedly sold banned kratom products. The Ohio Investigative Unit and Clark County deputies are working with the county prosecutor's office to present charges to a Clark County grand jury. You have a chance to weigh in this week on a proposed permit to let a local steel mill release air pollution. The Ohio EPA is seeking comments on its draft air permit for Cleveland Cliffs Middletown Works. Earlier this year, Cleveland Cliffs submitted an application to refurbish its coal-fired blast furnace and install a cogeneration plant to reuse the excess gas for energy. WISO previously reported that the company likely hopes to use grant money meant for decarbonization for this proposal instead. The company walked back a plan to replace its coal-fired furnace with hydrogen-ready technology last year. The deadline to comment on the draft permit is this Saturday. Visit our website, wyso.org, for more information on how to submit comments. Latest on the situation with Iran and the Strait of Hormuz coming up next here on WISO. Temperatures upper 60s to near 70 right now. Looking for a hot one today with a high in the low 90s. Sunny skies with maybe some clouds later.
12: It's Morning Edition from NPR News. I'm Michelle Martin in Washington, D.C.
11: And Amy Martinez in Los Angeles, California. For a third night in a row, the U.S. and Iran attacked each other, fighting over who controls the Strait of Hormuz. President Trump said Monday the U.S. military will return to another act of war.
19: We're putting the blockade back, and it's a blockade not for anybody but Iran.
11: The military says that blockade will be going into effect later today.
12: In a few minutes, we'll ask a former special envoy to Iran what steps the U.S. should take next. But for some context, the blockade President Trump announced comes just 1 month after Iran and the U.S. signed a memorandum of understanding meant to end the fighting. A key point of contention is the crucial Strait of Hormuz.
11: NPR's international affairs correspondent Jackie Northam has been following all this. Jackie, so another blockade and more fighting overnight over the strait.
20: Right, and this is largely about control over the Strait of Hormuz. It's considered an international waterway, but since the start of the crisis, Iran has claimed it's in control and has insisted ships get permission and follow approved routes, and it's been attacking ships if they don't. On Monday, President Trump pushed back, saying that going forward, the U.S. will be known as the guardian of the Hormuz Strait, and he threatened to start charging 20% fees on all goods transiting through the

0: We speak with a Georgetown law professor about yesterday's ruling in the IRS settlement case involving Trump. That story coming up in about 15 minutes here on WISO. 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Traffic remains quiet this morning. As always, we'll keep an eye out on things for you. This traffic report brought to you by Gutter Dunn Roofing. Watch out for that morning sun glare as the temperatures are around 70 degrees on their way up to a high in the low 90s today with a lot of sun expected, maybe some afternoon clouds. Temperatures, air temperatures anyway, will be in the mid-90s Wednesday and Thursday with heat index levels around 100 degrees on those 2 days. Air quality might be an issue today as well. There's an air quality advisory for Butler and Warren counties right now. And right now the air quality is at 60. That's in the moderate range. It'll be dry for the next couple of days until Friday. That's when our next rain chance is. It's 720.
1: On the next Fresh Air, the story of a Cuban immigrant who showed up for a routine immigration check-in last October and left in handcuffs, bound for a tent camp in Fort Bliss, now the largest immigration detention center in the country. We talk with New Yorker staff writer Jonathan Blitzer about life inside Camp East Montana. 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
3: 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I'm Amy Martinez.
4: And I'm Michelle Martin. Good morning. Baby Rose has one of those voices where once you hear it, you can't forget it. Just listen.

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1: I'm Rebecca Kesby, host of BBC NewsHour. Today is Iran making a strategic error by continuing to threaten the Strait of Hormuz. Demonstrations in Maine after a man was shot and killed by ICE agents. And how did a one-handed teenager become an accomplished pianist?
2: Those stories and more world news this morning at 9 during the BBC NewsHour here on WYSO. City of Dayton is receiving money to support youth-led projects on climate action. That story coming up in a few minutes. Temperature is in the low 90s for a high today. This is WYSO Yellow Springs, 8 o'clock.
3: Good morning. DHS says an officer in Maine shot and killed someone in a vehicle trying to get away. What did the head of DHS tell Maine Senator Angus King about what happened and why? King joins us this hour of Morning Edition from NPR News. States want to stop Paramount from buying Warner Brothers Discovery and uniting some of the largest movie studios and TV newsrooms. I'm Michelle Martin.
4: And Amy Martinez, California's Attorney General, explains why he thinks the deal is illegal. Also, the story of the only successful coup in U.S. history, how a mob of white supremacists destroyed an experiment in interracial governance. It's Tuesday, July 14th. On this day in 1798, the Sedition Act became law, making it a crime to write anything false or scandalous about the U.S. government. It expired a few years later. News is next.
5: Live from NPR News in Washington, I'm Nora Rahm. U.S. Central Command says it will resume a naval blockade of Iran's ports and coastal areas later today. The move comes after a week of U.S. and Iran trading heavy airstrikes. NPR's Jackie Northam reports.
6: The U.S. launched late Monday another wave of strikes on Iran, hitting missile and drone sites in an effort to degrade Iran's ability to attack commercial shipping in the Strait of Hormuz. The recent round of fighting is largely over control of the vital international waterway. Since the U.S. and Israel attacked Iran in February, Tehran has claimed its control and has insisted ships get permission and follow approved routes through the Strait of Hormuz. President Trump pushed back on Monday, saying the U.S. will now be known as, quote, the guardian of the Hormuz Strait, and threatened to start charging 20% fees on all goods transiting the waterway. The Trump administration had previously said that charging fees for safe passage through the Strait of Hormuz is against international law. Jackie Northam, NPR News.
5: A dozen states are suing to stop Paramount from taking over Warner Brothers Discovery. The suit claims the merger would lead to high prices, lower quality, and would kill competition. NPR's David Folkenflik reports Paramount rejects this.
7: They put out a statement yesterday saying this is a fundamental misreading of antitrust law, that in fact, if you do look at those huge digital titans like Netflix, like Amazon, the market has expanded. Paramount is saying we need to do this, that it will hurt workers to block this deal. I will say that's something that the attorneys general and that the Writers Guild of America and others who are on the labor side of things dispute. They're worried that with fewer employers, prices will be driven down for those who create all this and driven up for those of us who pay for these services.
5: NPR's David Folkenflik. Paramount and Warner Brothers are financial supporters of NPR. New York Governor Kathy Hochul signed an executive order today to block the construction of new large data centers in the state for up to a year. New York's the first state to impose such a moratorium on the infrastructure needed to support artificial intelligence. The Lincoln Memorial Reflecting Pool is being drained again. NPR's Rachel Treisman reports.
8: The Reflecting Pool was already drained once this spring when it was resurfaced a color that President Trump called American flag blue. But shortly after it was refilled in early June, algae blooms turned the water a murky green. Around the same time, pieces of that blue lining started to peel off, which the Trump administration blames on vandalism. It was waiting to repair the pool until after the 4th of July fireworks, but has not provided a timeline. Secretary of the Interior Doug Burgum told CNN last week it would use the same company as before because, quote, they did a fantastic job. Rachel Treisman, NPR News.
5: This is NPR News in Washington.
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2: 804 at 91.3 WYSO, fact-based journalism in service of democracy. Good morning, I'm Mike Fraser, live here on WYSO. The city of Dayton is receiving $50,000 to support youth-led projects on climate action. The money comes from Bloomberg Philanthropies' Youth Climate Action Fund. Dayton was one of 300 selected across the globe to take part over the next year. The city is targeting proposals supported by local nonprofits, but led by young people ages 15 through 24. Leela Klein with Dayton's Office of Sustainability says the city will not define the program's success. Young people will.
10: We believe that young people have the innovative solutions. They know what the community needs. They're often the closest to some of the problems. And so we really want to trust the expertise of our youth.
2: Grants for projects will range from $1,000 to $5,000. Applications will open and be open through, or actually they will start opening around August 17th. Four injection wells storing waste from oil and natural gas production have voluntarily stopped their operations in southeast Ohio's Washington County. As at the request of the Ohio Department of Natural Resources Oil and Gas Division, the Ohio Newsroom's Aaron Gottsacker reports.
11: The division said the injection well owners agreed to stop their operations at the beginning of July because of suspicions that the injection wells were impacting nearby oil and gas wells. Bob Wilson says that's been going on for years. Since 2019, after the first injection well was drilled nearby, he says 50 of his wells started pulling up sludgy wastewater instead of oil and natural gas.
12: You know, I can't make a living. I basically pay to go to work every day.
11: He says the problem has gotten worse in recent weeks and months. In an email, the ODNR said its oil and gas division is working with the injection well owners on a plan to address the issues and will hire a third-party consultant to study nearby private water wells. Some residents in the area are concerned leaking wastewater could contaminate the city's public drinking water supply. The ODNR declined a request for an interview. For the Ohio Newsroom, I'm Erin Gottsacker.
2: Another fatal shooting involving ICE, this one in Maine. Federal and state law enforcement officials are investigating the fatal shooting of a 26-year-old Colombian man by federal law enforcement in Biddeford, Maine. And that occurred yesterday morning. That story coming up next here on WYSO. Temperatures around 70 degrees right now. There's an air quality advisory for Butler and Warren counties and the Cincinnati metro area, Hamilton County. Right now, the air quality in the Dayton area is around 60. That's in the moderate range. We're looking at temperatures peaking in the low 90s today with sunshine and clouds later. We'll see temperatures, air temperatures in the mid-90s Wednesday and Thursday with heat index levels around 100 degrees. It'll be dry until Friday. It's 8:07.
13: It's Morning Edition from NPR News. I'm Amy Martinez in Los Angeles, California.
14: And I'm Michelle Martin in Washington, D.C. Good morning. An Immigration and Customs Enforcement officer shot and killed a Colombian immigrant in Maine on Monday. This is the second time ICE agents shot and killed someone in a week, and at least the ninth time since President Trump launched his immigration crackdown. The Department of Homeland Security said agents were watching the address of an immigrant with a deportation order when someone drove away, and an officer eventually shot him. In a few minutes, we'll ask independent Maine Senator Angus King what he is hearing from DHS officials and what questions he still has. But we will start with the details.
13: Reporter Ari Snyder with Maine Public has been following this. Ari, so what's known so far?
15: Yeah, so the shooting took place Monday morning in Biddeford. That's a small city about half an hour south of Portland. The victim is a 26-year-old Colombian man. That's according to immigrant rights groups and Senator King. We don't have official confirmation on the victim's name, but community members are telling me it was a man named Juan Sebastian Guerrero. They're also telling me he had a wife and a young child. His immigration status isn't yet clear, but immigrant rights groups here say he did have authorization to work in the U.S.
13: Do we know if ICE was, in fact, targeting this particular person for arrest and deportation?
15: Yeah, so that part's not totally clear yet. A spokesperson for Senator King's office said the victim was, quote, not the target of the warrant, end quote. The spokesperson says that information comes from the head of the agency, DHS Secretary Mark Wayne Mullen. In an email after that, an ICE spokesperson said the shooting happened after a driver left a house they were surveilling, but did not definitively say if the driver was who they were looking for. The spokesperson told us agents were surveilling the last known address of, again, quoting here, an illegal alien with a final

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New from Squirrel Flower off of the upcoming Say a Prayer to the Gods of Getting Along. That's Reel In. And the Linda Lindas from their upcoming Gotta Get Out, due later this year, that you heard Burning Out, starting our first hour of today's Midday Music here on 91.3 WYSO and WYSO HD2, Novaphonic.fm. Listener-powered music exploration for Southwest Ohio. Good morning to you. I'm your host, Evan Miller. Thanks so much for tuning in. Lots of music headed your way as usual on a Tuesday, including this new from Wild Pink from Still Coming Down, due later this year. This is Box Store.

0: Rosalie with one that came from the Sessions from her most recent album, Bite Down, out a couple of years back. Saw release later on a North Carolina flood relief benefit comp. That's called Hey Heron. Wild Pink before that from Still Coming Down on the way this year. That was Box Store right here on Midday Music on WYSO and Novaphonic.fm. 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
0: Let's hear a new one now from Dinosaur Jr. from There Near Do This Year. Here's Several Got Away on Midday Music.

New music from Lily Seabird from her album On the Way, Light Spheres on Their Way. That was Election Day. Neil Young back there on Journey Through the Past. And a new one from Dinosaur Jr. starting that set called Several Got Away. Julia Jacklin has a new one coming out later this year called The Gem. I think another new single from that record came out today. But here's the one that we have in our hands now. It's Get Away From Me, I Think I'll Love You Soon. It's new Julia Jacklin on Midday Music.

0: A recent single from the band Starling from Los Angeles. That's 571. Brandy Phoebe Bridgers before that from Last Weekend to do this year. That's Lost Boys and Julia Jacklin starting off that set. Likewise with a new one called Get Away From Me, I Think I'll Love You Soon. Thanks so much for listening to Midday Music today here on WYSO and Novaphonic.fm. 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
0: Let's hear a new one from Indianapolis's Wishy from their record due this fall, Nature's Pill. This is Lovesick.

Gang of Four from their debut, Entertainment. That's Damaged Goods. Sweeping Promises before that from You Say I Romanticize, due soon this year. That was Shooting Shadows and Wishy starting us off back there on Love Sick. The Brits seem particularly good at that kind of wiry post-punk thing. Let's go back a record for dry cleaning now to 2022's Stump Work, a short and sweet one called Don't Press Me.

0: New music from The Tubs are wrapping up our first hour today. From their upcoming album, Hard Life, that's Who's Gonna Love You Now? Dry Cleaning before that from their previous record, I guess. Not the one out right now, Secret Love, the one from 2022, Stump Work. Hard to believe it was that long between those two records. That was Don't Press Me. 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Listener-powered music exploration for Southwest Ohio. I'm your host, Evan Miller. Thank you so much for tuning in on today's show. Still lots more music headed your way for a Tuesday. On the way after NPR News headlines, plus your WYSO Midday Newscast with Morning Edition's Mike Fraser. Stick around to see what we get up to next after a little break for the news. We'll be right back. It is 12:01.
1: Live from NPR News, I'm Lakshmi Singh. The U.S. is reinstating a blockade on the Strait of Hormuz as its war with Iran escalates. President Trump says there won't be a 20% toll on ships going through the critical passageway, but instead he's trying to strike investment deals with other countries in the region. Meanwhile, the European Union's Aviation Safety Agency issued new guidelines saying airlines should not fly through much of the airspace in the Gulf or over the Gulf of Oman. This coming after 4 consecutive days of U.S. and Iranian strikes. In Israel, NPR's Emily Fang reports leaders are signaling a willingness to join the U.S. against Iran if needed.
2: So far, no Iranian missiles or drones have targeted Israel this month. But the country's prime minister, Benjamin Netanyahu, spoke at a conference in Dimona in the Negev Desert, warning Iranian leaders that, quote, don't count on things staying quiet if you attack us. In Iran, more than half of its parliamentary members signed a statement today declaring a ceasefire with the U.S. over and demanding revenge. Emily Fang, NPR News, Tel Aviv.
1: The Department of Homeland Security is under heavy scrutiny over a series of deadly immigration enforcement encounters. Federal authorities are investigating the latest incident yesterday in which an ICE agent shot and killed a 26-year-old Colombian national in Biddeford, Maine. Senator Angus King's office of the victim may not have been the person federal agents were looking for. King spoke with NPR's Morning Edition about administration claims that the officer felt public safety was being threatened.
3: This is a very vague allegation that was in the statement from DHS last night, and that's why we need a true, independent, transparent investigation, not strictly by the federal authorities. The problem is the federal authorities have very little credibility now. After what happened in Minneapolis, the public is not going to accept an investigation conducted by the FBI or by DHS. There's got to be the involvement of our local officials, our state police, our attorney general's office.
1: Senator King speaking with NPR. It is Bastille Day in France, where residents and tourists are battling soaring temperatures, putting limits on some celebrations. NPR's Eleanor Beardsley reports this year's procession is meant to showcase unity with Ukraine and European allies.
4: Macron stood alone on the Place de la Concorde as the Republican Guard played the Marseillaise. Troops marched down the Champs-Élysées. Ukrainian soldiers were among them while President Volodymyr Zelensky stood nearby. So did 25 other European leaders who met yesterday in Paris to pledge their solidarity with Ukraine as the war with Russia goes into its fifth year. Thousands of people lined the parade route despite the heat. The annual Bastille Day military parade marks the 1789 storming of the Bastille Fortress during the French Revolution. Eleanor Beardsley, NPR News, Paris.
1: It's NPR.
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6: You're listening to 91.3 WYSO. Good afternoon. I'm Mike Fraser with your midday news update. Planned Parenthood of Southwest Ohio is suing the Ohio Department of Health, saying the state agency is dragging its feet on processing paperwork for a Kettering abortion clinic. State House correspondent Joe Ingles reports.
7: The president and CEO of Planned Parenthood Southwest Ohio Region, Nan Whaley, says the organization purchased the Women's Med Center in Dayton a year and a half ago and filed a change of ownership with ODH.
8: We basically want Ohio Department of Health to do their job.
7: Whaley says the delay has forced her organization to rely on the former owner, Dr. Martin Haskell, to maintain his license to keep the center operating. The suit asked the court to force the state to process the paperwork immediately. The Ohio Department of Health has said it cannot comment on the legal matter. Joe Ingles at the Ohio Public Radio Statehouse News Bureau.
6: Dayton is one of 300 cities around the world that have been selected to partner with Bloomberg Philanthropies. They will fund youth-led climate action projects. WYSO environmental reporter Adriana Martinez-Smiley has details.
9: Dayton will receive $50,000 from the Youth Climate Action Fund to pay for projects to mitigate climate change. The projects must be led by young people ages 15 to 24. Grants will range from $1,000 to $5,000. Leila Klein works in the city's Office of Sustainability. She says the city hopes to use what they learned from these proposals for the new sustainability plan the city will draft this year.
10: So it's the perfect time to bring young people's voices to the table to make sure that our priorities are really aligned as a city with our youth and with residents.
9: Examples of projects that would fit include urban gardens, tree plantings, and litter reduction. But Klein says the city doesn't want to limit anyone's imagination. Applications will open by August 17th. For WYSO News, I'm Adriana Martinez-Smiley.
6: People have a chance to weigh in this week on a proposed permit to let a local steel mill release air pollution. The Ohio EPA is seeking comments on its draft air permit for Cleveland Cliffs Middletown Works. Earlier this year, Cleveland Cliffs submitted an application to refurbish its coal-fired blast furnace and install a cogeneration plant to reuse the excess gas for energy. WYSO previously reported that the company likely hopes to use grant money meant for decarbonization for this proposal instead. The company walked back a plan to replace its coal-fired furnace with hydrogen-ready technology last year. The deadline to comment on the draft permit is this Saturday. Visit our website, wyso.org, for more information on how to submit comments. As investigators continue to look for records and details about the 16 children that were discovered in a filthy home in Vinton County, Ohio, many are asking what could have been done to ensure the well-being of the kids. The four adults who lived in that house with the kids have been charged with child endangerment, and there are no records of the kids having attended school. As State House correspondent Joe Ingles reports, the incident is leading one state lawmaker to consider putting more guardrails around homeschooling.
7: The children in the Siders family were not enrolled in school, but were reportedly being homeschooled.
11: Clearly, this family was not fit to do homeschooling. We need to figure out what we can do to make sure that this does not happen again.
7: That's Republican Senator Bill Blessing, who says he's wondering whether government documents could be cross-checked periodically to ensure homeschooled children don't fall off the radar. He suggests AI might be helpful in finding inconsistencies to detect whether the kids are really being taught at home. Blessing says he doesn't want to burden homeschool families with additional paperwork, but he says more accountability is needed to ensure all homeschooled kids are actually getting an education. Joe Ingles at the Ohio Public Radio Statehouse News Bureau.
6: A tribute for those killed during the September 11th, 2001 attacks is at the Air Force Museum. The 9/11 Memorial flag is on display in the Cold War Gallery at the National Museum of the United States Air Force. The handmade flag measures 22 feet by 32 feet. It was created in the months following the attacks. It includes 2,983 miniature American flags, each bearing the name of someone killed in the attacks. It also incorporates 86 national flags representing the victim's country of origin, as well as flags, emblems, and patches honoring rescue, recovery, and emergency response organizations. Since the flag's creation 6 months after the attack, it has been displayed at military installations, museums, state capitals, the Pentagon, the USS Intrepid, and locations in Canada and overseas. It'll be at the Air Force Museum through August. And that's your newscast here on 91.3 WYSO. I'm Mike Fraser.
12: It's been 6 months since the launch of TrumpRx, a federal website that offers deals on medication. But how much is it actually helping patients?
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12: 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An update on TrumpRx on All Things Considered from NPR News.
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0: Sade from Promise. Great record in the Sade catalog. Is It a Crime? Coella from her new one out now called New Avatar back there, joined by AK Paul for Out of Time, and Steve Lacy from his upcoming Oh Yeah, The Feeling, starting off our noon hour today here on Midday Music on 91.3 WYSO and WISO HD2, Novaphonic.fm. Thanks so much for tuning in. I'm your host, Evan Miller. Got lots more music headed your way on this Tuesday. 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
0: Let's hear this one now from the duo of Genevieve Artadi and producer Real Bad Man. Pink Sifu hops in on the title track to their collab album last year, Everything is Under Control, right here on Midday Music.

It's my corner, after all. I mean, it's just one little part of the world, but things take place there, too, just like everywhere else. That's why I can never take a vacation. I gotta be in my spot every morning at the same time. Every morning in the same spot at the same time.

Wiki from his new one out now called Ancient History. That's Park. Moonchild back there, joined by Jill Scott and Rhapsody on Not Sorry. Genevieve Artadi, Real Bad Man, and Pink Sifu all back there with Everything Is Under Control. Here's a short and sweet one now from Duendita off her latest called Existential Thoughty. I think she's even on that Wiki record somewhere. This is Super Sad.

0: That's Elato Tropical, the duo of Elato Negro and Reina Tropical, excuse me, from their upcoming duo debut due later this year. That's Tocando. Actually, I think that's due, I want to say that's due this Friday, if I'm not mistaken. It is indeed due this Friday. Good news. Tierra Whack back there in a new one called Wax Paper Duendita, starting that set for us with Super Sad. 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
0: Continuing on with more in this noon hour, here's Bonobo from Distance in Static due this year. Arooj Aftab chimes in for Fire on the Water. 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

Evax, one half of the duo Rat-a-Tat from a new one out now, Just Like Fire. That's B-E-O. Lorraine before that from Fata Morgana due later this year. That one called Borderline. Starting off the final hour of today's edition of Midday Music on WISO and Novaphonic.fm. I'm your host, Evan Miller. Thanks so much for listening. Lots more music still headed your way, and even more at 2 o'clock this afternoon with NPR's World Cafe. Meanwhile, here's this from Muna. They'll be heading out our way later this year, touring behind their new record, Dancing on the Wall. Here's So What. It's brand new from Muna on Midday Music.

0: Genesis Owusu, joined by Kai there for a new one called Human Again. Muna starting that set for us off their latest Dancing on the Wall. You heard So What. Thanks so much for listening to Midday Music on this Tuesday afternoon here on WYSO and NovaPhonic.fm. 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
0: Here's music now from the Womack Sisters from their upcoming self-titled debut. They'll be hitting the road later this year, making a stop in Cincinnati alongside La Loam and The Sacred Souls. That's a very good bill. Here's the Womack Sisters on If I Let You here on Midday Music.

That's the sister duo Bei Yi from their latest out now, offering that one called Hurry Hurry. Ray Barreto going back many decades to his album Acid. You heard Acid back there. New from the Womack Sisters, starting off that set for us from their upcoming self-titled debut. That was If I Let You. Let's hear one now from the Tara Clerken Trio off of Somewhere Good out this year. Here's Lazy Daisy.

0: Pearl and the Oysters from their new one out now called Monkey Mind. That's Doom Mood. And Tara Clerk and Trio back there with Lazy Daisy. It's Midday Music here on WISO and Novaphonic.fm. 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
1: 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Back in the 1970s, there was actually a proposal for a federal jobs guarantee.
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1: I'm Kai Rizdal. What that bill became instead. Next time on Marketplace.
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0: Good time left for a little bit more today, including this from Feeble Little Horse off their latest out now called Bit Not. This is Guts. It's Feeble Little Horse from Pittsburgh on Midday Music.

That's two selections from the Germany via Baltimore quartet Horse Lords. Very cool instrumental group. This one from their album Interventions from a few years back. It's called Bending to the Lash. Before that, from their new one out now, Demand to be Taken to Heaven Alive, you heard Brain of the Firm. They're on tour right now, playing tonight at the Foundry Theater in Yellow Springs. They're one of the best groups performing today, in my humble opinion. Fantastic musicians. Go see them play. If you're around tonight, you'll be in for a real, real treat. Yahweh Nailgun back there from their new one called Magazine. That was Innocent Sigh. People Little Horse from Pittsburgh starting our set from their new one out now, Bit Not. That was Guts. 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Listener-powered music exploration for Southwest Ohio. I've been your host, Evan Miller. Thanks so much for tuning in today. More music up next with NPR's World Cafe. Again, who you're hearing right now, Horse Lords in from Germany on tour in North America right now. You can hear them at 7 o'clock this evening at the Foundry Theater here in the village of Yellow Springs. Come check it out. I'll see you there if you're there. Otherwise, have a great rest of your Tuesday, and I'll see you tomorrow. It's just about 2 o'clock.

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Welcome back to World Cafe. Thanks again to Greg Mendez. His new album, Beautyland, is available now. 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Gorillaz now, it's Clint Eastwood.

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0: Courtney Barnett, Avant Gardner, putting the wraps on this edition of The Cafe. Before we go, I want to thank our producers, both Miguel Perez and Kimberly Janad, for their work on all of our sessions, as well as our line producer, Will Loftus, who makes this thing sing. I'm Stephen Kaleo. We'll catch you on the next World Cafe from NPR.
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0: NPR, this is World Cafe. I am Kaleo, and today on the show, payoffs. No setups, just payoffs. For instance, the payoff from Father John Misty. Waiting for the payoff. I could stall here, but instead I'm going to say new music from Death Cab for Cutie. I

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0: Canada has never put a musician on any of their currency, but if they were to do it, they would probably go with Gord Downie first. Of the Tragically Hip, it's ahead by a century from Trouble at the Hen House. We got new music from Devin Gilfillian, less than a minute away. Oh, it's a minute away, if that's okay with you, when we get back to World Cafe.
1: It's been 6 months since the launch of TrumpRx, a federal website that offers deals on medication. But how much is it actually helping patients?
2: I wouldn't say that it's extremely common, but we are hearing from our members. They are having patients here and there come in seeking to access the TrumpRx price.
1: I'm Elsa Chang. An update on TrumpRx on All Things Considered from NPR News.
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0: Welcome back to World Cafe with new music from Devin Gilfillian, as promised from his latest album, Time Will Tell. This is Black Dog Rabbit Hole.

0: Rafael Siddiq here on The Cafe. Something Keeps Calling from his album Jimmy Lee, a tribute to his late brother. The Beths with Metal from their record Straight Line Was a Lie, and that is that for this show. Thanks to our affiliates nationwide who make this show possible. It's a show we produce from WXPN at the University of Pennsylvania in Philadelphia. I'm Stephen Kalea. We'll talk to you on the next World Cafe from NPR.
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0: For almost two decades, Alex Edkins led the punk and hardcore band Metz. But with his solo project Weird Nightmare, Edkins makes upbeat power pop, reminiscent of The Replacements and Teenage Fan Club. Coming up, we've got a mini concert with Weird Nightmare, playing songs from their new album, Hoopla. It's on the next World Cafe.
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1: All right, get this. 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
1: Bill Maher has received the Mark Twain Prize for American Humor. Finally.
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1: Steve Inskeep speaks with Maher for NPR's Newsmaker series about his brand of humor. Also, the upcoming Senate confirmation hearing for Todd Blanche, President Trump's controversial pick for his next attorney general. All this on the next morning edition from NPR News.
4: 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I'm Jerry Kenny with a quick check on area roadways. No accidents or problems coming through right now. Drive safely on this very warm day. We're at 88 degrees, partly cloudy skies. Tonight clear, lows 72. More sunshine tomorrow with highs in the mid to upper 90s.

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1: The Federal Communications Commission is reviewing a federal program that helps keep schools and libraries connected to the internet. It's called the E-Rate program, and the agency's scrutiny has educators bracing for cuts to a subsidy that helps keep kids and school operations online. And NPR's Sequoia Carrillo has this story.
2: San Bernardino County has 33 school districts and covers thousands of square miles of Southern California. Assistant Superintendent David Thurston oversees technology for all of them.
3: We have mountain regions, the far-flung desert regions, and then our urban and suburban areas as well. So we're a really diverse county.
2: San Bernardino has already done the hard work of building infrastructure to get internet access to schools from the edge of Los Angeles all the way to the state's eastern border. But the costs don't end once the fiber optic cables are installed. Then districts have to pay for the internet.
3: Those are monthly service costs, right? Those are ongoing, essentially utility costs. That's what E-Rate pays for.
2: E-Rate is a three-decade-old bipartisan program that helps lower the cost of internet access to schools and libraries. It was created by Congress, and the FCC oversees it. And 2 weeks ago, the agency announced a full review of the program. The move took many, including Thurston, by surprise.
3: By its own data and its own measurement, the program is healthy. The program is doing what it needs to do and is important.
2: Others saw this coming. The conservative Project 2025 blueprint singled out federal broadband policy as a target to cut agency spending. The current FCC chairman, Brendan Carr, helped write that chapter of the document meant to guide the second Trump administration. Less predictable was the chairman's reasoning for reviewing the program. Screen time. Here's Carr speaking at an FCC meeting last month.
4: Researchers are consistently finding that excessive screen time use has a detrimental impact on the well-being of kids and teens.
2: While some states and many districts are looking for ways to limit screen time, few, if any, are looking to operate without the internet. And paying for those services without the federal subsidy could leave schools on the hook for tens of thousands of dollars every month.
5: We spend more than $500,000 a year to keep our students connected.
2: That's Patrick Mayer. He's the superintendent for the Alaska Gateway School District, a remote district with just under 400 students.
5: In rural Alaska, we don't have numerous options for internet service providers. We don't have those options. We have one provider.
2: And that provider can charge a lot. But district students rely on being connected at school to get an education.
5: To backfill that funding would be very, very difficult. You'd have to cut staff, and you'd have to look at reducing the services that you provide students.
2: Mayer spoke with me from Washington, D.C. He and another superintendent from Alaska are in town for meetings with lawmakers. They're determined to save the E-Rate program. Sequoia Carrillo, NPR News.
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7: All right, get this. Back in the 1970s, there was actually a proposal for a federal jobs guarantee.
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7: I'm Kai Rizdal. 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Next time on Marketplace.
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11: 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I'm Jerry Kenny. Thanks for joining us in the 5 o'clock hour. We've got lots more news coming your way with support from MEMI, presenting Jefferson Starship with Atlanta Rhythm Section, Firefall, and Orleans at Rose Music Center this Thursday. 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
4: 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I'm Jerry Kenney. Thanks for making us a part of your afternoon. We've got more news coming your way. Stick around at 6 for Marketplace and Fresh Air in the 7 o'clock hour. Later tonight, it's Poetry and Music at 8. Area roadways still looking good this afternoon. No major problems coming through. We've got partly cloudy skies. We're at 88 degrees at 5:30.

0: This is Marketplace. I'm Kai Rizdahl. Kevin Warsh was on Capitol Hill today, as I said up at the top of the program, for the first of 2 days of twice-a-year hearings, sometimes referred to as I did, Humphrey Hawkins. And in keeping with the long-standing policy of this program that history matters, the reason for those hearings is worth talking about.
1: The Humphrey Hawkins Act was put in place to sort of specifically shape the Fed's role in economic policy.
0: That's Eric Hilt. He's a professor of economics at Wellesley College. Humphrey and Hawkins were Senator Hubert Humphrey and Representative Augustus Hawkins, who sponsored a bill that eventually became
1: the Full Employment and Balanced Growth Act of 1978.
0: Also known

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1: Today from the Ohio Newsroom, an update on drifting fracking waste.
2: Support comes from the James at Ohio State. Cancer. For some, it's one of life's fiercest foes, but not at the James, where a team of nearly 300 specialists and over 1,500 researchers are working together to create a cancer-free world.
1: I'm Claire Roth. The owners of four injection wells in Southeast Ohio's Washington County have voluntarily stopped their operations at the request of state regulators. Residents in the area have long had concerns that the oil and gas drilling waste stored in those wells is migrating underground and could contaminate the local drinking water supply. The Ohio Newsroom's Erin Gottsacker spent months reporting on those concerns for a story back in January, and she has a follow-up for us now. Hey, Erin.
3: Hi, Claire.
1: So remind us what injection wells are and why so many people near Marietta are concerned about them.
3: Yeah, well, hydraulic fracturing, which is often called fracking, produces millions of gallons of wastewater. That wastewater has to be disposed of somehow, and generally it's stored deep underground in what are called Class 2 injection wells. Ohio has more than 200 of these wells, mostly concentrated in the eastern half of the state. Washington County alone had 17 of them in 2023, and for comparison, that's one more than the entire state of Pennsylvania had that same year. So some people who live near Marietta, including many on city council, have been growing concerned that there are too many of these wells too close to the city's drinking water supply. And that escalated last year when the state okayed additional wells to be constructed within 2 miles of the city's aquifers. Dee Wells Arnold lives in the area. Here's what she had to say late last year.
4: If you don't have fresh water, if you don't have clean water, if you don't have safe water, you can't have a community. And I don't think it's worth the risk.
1: So that's where we left off back in January. Why are four injection wells now voluntarily shutting down?
3: For years, oil and natural gas producers in Washington County, like Bob Wilson, have been saying wastewater from those injection wells has been migrating underground and getting into their oil and natural gas wells. Since 2019, Wilson says 50 of his wells are now pulling up sludgy wastewater instead of producing oil and gas.
5: And I'm still losing wells. I've lost two in the last 6 weeks or so. Yeah, they're about to wear me down. I get up and go to work every day, and I can't make a living. I basically pay to go to work every day.
3: The Buckeye Environmental Network released a report earlier this month documenting rising pressures in several of Wilson's wells, which they say are evidence of migrating wastewater. Around that same time, the Ohio Department of Natural Resources, Division of Oil and Gas Resources Management, said the owners of four injection wells agreed to voluntarily stop their operations. And that's after the division notified them that the injection wells were suspected to be impacting nearby oil and gas wells.
1: Okay, so what happens next?
3: Well, the ODNR said in a statement that its oil and gas division is working with the injection well owners to come up with a plan to address the issues. That division is also hiring a third-party consultant to examine the possible impact on nearby private water wells. People like Bob Wilson say these actions are too little, too late. His business, he says, has already suffered catastrophic damage that can't be undone.
5: You got to ask yourself, especially with the ODNR, why is this happening? These people work for us, the taxpaying citizens of the state. So why are they so adamant to give these permits to these out-of-state corporations, you know what I mean?
3: An organizer with the Buckeye Environmental Network wants the ODNR to go a step further and permanently shut down those four wells and to revoke the permits it gave for those recent additional injection wells close to Marietta's aquifers. The ODNR declined a request for an interview.
1: Erin Gottsacker, thanks so much for joining us.
3: Thanks.
1: That's all today from the Ohio Newsroom. We'll talk with you tomorrow.

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2: Welcome to Conrad's Corner, where you hear poets and poetry. I'm Morgan McGee from the Dayton Poetry Slam. Today's poem is by Candace Siobhan Walker. It is titled, "Hey, It's Me, the Wind Rider, the Red Dust, that makes the city look like revelation because I love you. Just wanted to check in and see how you're doing, remind you to, what time is it where you are? What day is it? It's dawn here because I love you. Not worrying. My moonrise is your black Americano, your evening, my swelling desert. Haven't heard from you for a while, that's all. I can't or won't accept Old Testament gods because I love you. It's just like, why make everything just to drown it? I would build an ark out of the world's animals because F the world. I love you. This sky will not be your shroud. The sky is not always a sign. Be kind.